0: working together and overlapping. If you command F Tesla in the SpaceX S1, it is astonishing how many times the name Tesla comes up in that filing. So I just think we're seeing more and more overlap, more sharing of resources, sharing of engineering talent. And then the big question is, okay, at what point do these two companies merge, right? Like, let's get through the SpaceX IPO first and see where the valuation settles. But I think everyone kind of is wondering, you know, are SpaceX and Tesla going to merge? If so, when, what kind of timeline, and then who would acquire who?
1: Why the entanglement of the companies is something that investors need to be thinking about. Why are we all focused on the fact that these companies are very meshed together?
0: I think it's because it raises a real big question about valuation. Like, for the SpaceX valuation, which is so high, and there's been some reporting just about it being, you know, being oversubscribed, so many things have to go right. Like, the Starship rocket has to work in order to get the orbital data centers up in space. And like, so there's just a lot riding on that whole plan. And then as it becomes a bigger company with all of these entanglements, you know, remember it acquired XAI, which in turn had acquired X, which used to be Twitter. Like, you're hiding things like Grok within this bigger company. And so how do you figure out the revenue for those business units? It just gets a little murkier.
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0: case you missed it on Bloomberg Surveillance.
1: He used to be so mean back in the 90s.
2: Which?
1: It was brutal.
2: We were never brutal. It was tough. We were cheap and mean. Now we're just cheap and cheerful. Ryanair will continue to dominate the short-haul space in Europe because we have much lower fares and much lower costs. The problem for the last 20 years in the States is there's really been no low-cost carriers anymore. If you had a real low-fare carrier here in the States, as Ryanair is in the US, there would still be very strong demand.
0: Don't miss Bloomberg Surveillance live every weekday. What is going to be the consequence for U.S. markets? We'll see what is going.
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5: I don't think there's a risk, you know, in terms of if you're last, there's no more capital. I mean, look, we're talking about three of the core foundational pieces of the AI revolution: Anthropic, OpenAI, of course, SpaceX. But look, first to market, there's an advantage. It's important. And that's why this is going to be a continued sort of battle, arms race between OpenAI and Anthropic. And you know, that's essentially what investors are watching. Obviously, SpaceX, a very important, almost watershed moment for the overall markets this week. But to get the popcorn out, I mean, it's just starting.
6: For our viewers on YouTube, I always try to figure out where in the world is Dan Ives when we have him on via Zoom, because it could be anywhere literally on the planet.
4: He's joined us from Asia.
6: I know. You know, everywhere. I don't know. Dan, we're day three of the roadshow for SpaceX. What's some of the feedback you're hearing from your institutional investor clients?
5: Well, look, I think the big focus is just, is it a space play? Is it a data play? Right? I mean, I think that's really how investors overall are focused on SpaceX. Look, and I continue to believe, like, when it comes to SpaceX, it's much more around data and AI and the ecosystem than maybe just when you think about space in its first sort of phase. But look, we're talking about what's going to be a decade build out of space. And it's not just about SpaceX. It's about the broader sector that now investors are really starting to focus. You're now going to have, at a lot of institutional months, not just tech retail, you're going to have a space analyst.
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2: 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Here's Anne-Marie Hordern.
3: Lieutenant General Karen Gibson of Academy Securities joins me now. How fragile is this ceasefire given the clashes we saw this week between Tehran and Israel?
4: So I think the clashes between Tehran and Israel were probably the greatest threat to the ceasefire that we've seen since April 8th. You know, a considerable escalation. And I'd say it wasn't just the exchange between Israel and Iran, but also Iran escalating on the 3rd of June by striking purely civilian infrastructure at the Kuwait International Airport. And then over the weekend, the one-way attack drones directed towards commercial vessels. I think all of that marked a significant escalation. But I think what it risks, as we throw in now that we're going to try to restrain Israel and control Hezbollah, that the diplomatic agenda and the things that need to be negotiated is expanding faster than diplomats and negotiators can handle.
3: Does this embolden Iran?
4: You mean that we're not retaliating?
3: Yes.
4: I don't think so. I think there are some that would argue that the president's stern words to Netanyahu in the last week or so emboldened Iran by showing perhaps that there was some daylight between us and an important ally. But I'm not sure that our restraint emboldens him. I think our restraint is actually a strength.
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5: It's unpleasant, complicated, but also exciting, I would say. So we're holding our breath and saying, are you going to reopen that strait? Then secondly, if you don't reopen it, how long can you keep running down oil inventories to make up the shortfall? The equity market's pricing 90%. Prediction markets are saying it's a 30% probability that you reopen it by the end of June. And then if you don't get these supplies back soon, then within the next 3 months, you should start to see macro weakness, not just in Europe, not just in China, but also in the US.
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0: you up-to-the-minute geopolitical news whenever and wherever it happens. I'm Jennifer Zabasadja in the Lesotho Highlands, and this is Bloomberg.
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8: 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Middle East tensions are high.
9: Both sides willing.

0: And also, perhaps, it's not really showing up in terms of leadership of the technologies relative to some of the other big stories that we've heard from rivals such as Google and others in recent weeks.
1: Okay. Meanwhile, what about the regulatory issues? The company says that it won't allow, those regulatory issues won't allow it to launch Siri AI in the EU or in China. Is that a significant hurdle?
0: It's actually part of a long-term, ongoing battle, I think, right, with regulators to try and get some of these technologies over those kind of privacy constraints that they see in terms of the ability to really, for the technology to be able to look through, if you like, the data that's held on your phone to then serve you as a consumer a better experience by understanding those tools.
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0: the message are two. The first, to our people, we have enough land bank. So when the property market goes crazy, we will timely roll out additional land supply. So don't worry. But at the same time, the message is also to the developers. We have been very prudent and very careful in terms of property price and land supply. As you may have observed, say for example, in the land sale program, the number of lands sold by us, the number of units to be built on those lands in the past few years, not exceedingly large. When we roll out the land sale program, we also took into consideration, number one, the residential development undertaken by the MTR Corporation, the railway press property. Number two, lease modifications, meaning that land initially not for residential purposes now being rezoned and able to be developed into residential properties, and also upzoning. So taking this all into consideration, the final figure is the land sale of the government. So we have been very prudent and very careful. Another example is on the office and commercial property. As you may have realized, since 2023, we stopped rolling out any office land because the demand supply situation. We let the market digest the oversupply of offices, but at the same time, we also roll out some more innovative measures to help digest the existing stock. For example, we encourage some office properties in certain areas, suitable locations, convert into student hostels. This is just some of the examples.
1: Yeah, we've heard when it comes to commercial property, right?
2: A center of global finance.
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8: You still are seeing, you know, net more upgrades than downgrades across most sectors. Again, the economy has been very strong. So think about that across the board. Tax collections are high across the board. These kind of GOs, cities, towns, states have built up very strong reserve levels and strong balance sheets. But again, I would say professional credit management is still key here. Sector by sector story, healthcare, higher education, airports, it's all going to depend upon the sector.
9: How much does the muni bond market care about the Fed and what it does?
8: When we started this off, look, munis are going to be dependent on just overall rate picture, right? And treasury rates for that matter. Directionally, typically in the same direction. And we've seen this over the past 2 years. You see a major uptick in treasury yields. You see volatility. Munis have typically underperformed in those markets. So my answer is, on the Fed side, it is very important in the sense that it's important for the treasury market and just on the directional move of where rates go. Now, obviously, we've seen an uptick in short end rates because of the market now increasingly pricing in rate hikes. Right, so the market is saying, look, the Fed is off. They're wrong. Rates are not restrictive enough. Next week is a big meeting. That is going to be a big one. So any market reaction from that, particularly in the Treasury market, could be a catalyst for a move on the muni side.
6: 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Here's Jonathan Farrow and Scarlett Fu.
10: OpenAI confidentially filing for an IPO, joining longtime rival Anthropic. Tom Forte of Maxim Group joins us now for more. Tom, welcome to the program. Is this IPO not guaranteed this year?

0: are checking markets here this morning and some, of course, big corporate stories. Bloomberg has learned that China is preparing to spend around $295 billion over the next 5 years on a nationwide AI build-out. The plan would create a network of interconnected data centers and run largely by state firms, with AI chips powered mainly by local suppliers, including Huawei. Now, Bloomberg Intelligence, they think that China's investments in data centers can boost the country's telecom operators. Let's bring in Kirk Boudry, our senior industry analyst. He joins us now. Kirk, it's such a fascinating story about the amount of money China is really looking to build out these data centers domestically. What do you think China is trying to accomplish here?
1: Okay. I mean, I think you can look at it in two different ways. First of all, with that level of investment, you know, 2 trillion won, you know, almost $300 billion over 5 years, there's a direct benefit to equipment companies or infrastructure suppliers like Huawei. That's the name gets thrown around a lot. But also, you know, going down to companies that make fiber, optical components and things like that, you know, they have like much more sort of solid order book going forward. It's a lot of money that's been invested. I think on the other side, what it is generally across the Chinese economy, like the goal that, you know, the government wants to promote is getting everybody using AI, you know, for whatever efficiencies that can be generated from that, like, you know, enterprises, government agencies, and putting $300 billion into data centers puts the capacity.
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6: On the latest edition of the Wall Street Week podcast, space may not be the final frontier, but it's the next frontier for business. Commercial companies want to launch 100,000 satellites in the next 4 years, and a company run by a former U.S. Air Force launch commander thinks he has part of the answer. We travel to the Dominican Republic to see the site of a new spaceport due to open just 2 years from now. What it could mean for the economy of the Dominican Republic, how it could help cut into the significant lead China has in space infrastructure in Latin America, and why it could just be a good business for investors.
7: If they were to identify this region as ideal for commercial space, it'd be essentially the Straits of Hormuz for space.
6: Burton Catledge is a former Air Force colonel who founded aerospace company Launch On Demand in 2018.
8: Right now, I've heard that it's about 3-year waiting list to get a satellite on orbit.
9: What accounts for that demand ramping up so dramatically? And do you expect it's going to continue to increase that much?
8: Well, in order to have global coverage of the entire Earth, you have to have a lot of satellites. Right now, there's about 14,000 satellites in orbit. The FCC tracks all the number of satellites that are going to be submitted, and they're looking at over 100,000 satellites by 2030. So if we got 14,000 satellites and it's 2026 already, and we have to launch 100,000 satellites by 2030, that's a lot of launches that have to happen between now and then.
6: That may explain the need for more launch sites, but where?
8: The goal for a rocket is to get to space in the most efficient and effective way possible.
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0: 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On the Michal Hussain Show, Peter Piot, who co-discovered Ebola in 1976, explains the current threat. On Trumponomics, is the US economy dangerously dependent on the rich? And on Merin Talks Money, inheritance tax is catching more people. 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
3: You know, like there's just so many ways in which they are working together and overlapping. If you command F Tesla in the SpaceX S1, it is astonishing how many times the name Tesla comes up in that filing. So I just think we're seeing more and more overlap, more sharing of resources, sharing of engineering talent. And then the big question is, okay, at what point do these two companies merge, right? Like, let's get through the SpaceX IPO first and see where the valuation settles. But I think everyone kind of is wondering, you know, are SpaceX and Tesla going to merge? If so, when, what kind of timeline, and then who would acquire who?
4: Why the entanglement of the companies is something that investors need to be thinking about. Why are we all focused on the fact that these companies are very meshed together?
3: I think it's because it raises a real big question about valuation. Like for the SpaceX valuation, which is so high, and there's been some reporting just about it being, you know, it being oversubscribed, so many things have to go right. Like the Starship rocket has to work in order to get the orbital data centers up in space. And like, so there's just a lot riding on that whole plan. And then as it becomes a bigger company with all of these entanglements, you know, remember it acquired XAI, which in turn had acquired X, which used to be Twitter. Like you're hiding things like Grok within this bigger company. And so how do you figure out the revenue for those business units? It just gets a little murkier.
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1: Whaley, Chief Global Investment Strategist for BlackRock. There were so many red flags, including consumer confidence, short interest and so on. Way, are you seeing something similar at BlackRock?
2: The biggest debate in markets, but specifically in the AI trade, is earnings durability. Because if you look at multiples forward PE, Magnificent 7 at 25 times, they are not really expensive, right? So the question is really, can they sustain at this levels? I understand the occasional worry that surfaces about all this spending. It's starting to look like previous tech booms where adoption and revenue return took a lot longer than expected. But I am also seeing evidence of very fast revenue ramp. You look at the ARR for Anthropic, for example, but even in public equities, if you look at the earnings increase, you look at incremental margins still significantly higher than operating margin, which means that the discussion of the return on capital versus cost of capital, the answer is still very, very clear. I think we're still early on in this AI transformation. So even though there is a healthy debate to be had, I am still overweight.
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3: Deficit targets this year. And we're live at Bloomberg Invest Hong Kong, hearing from the Hong Kong Exchange CEO as the city's financial secretary, Paul Chan, touts the economy's strength.
4: The momentum continues to be quite strong. We are very committed in terms of developing our technology and innovation sector, which will be one of our key future economic growth engines.

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6: I think it's interesting that you mentioned the word catch up, and that's exactly, I think, what this presentation showed. They're trying to catch up with their rivals, but it's not really a big step change, which is kind of where investors were expecting it to come out, with showcasing a whole set of agentic tools, of new ways of interacting with your iPhone. And that just didn't really happen in the presentation yesterday. So I think it's left investors a little underwhelmed. In terms of, there's no proof of concept yet that Apple is necessarily in the AI race, and also perhaps it's not really showing up in terms of leadership of the technologies relative to some of the other big stories that we've heard from rivals such as Google and others in recent weeks.
3: Okay. Meanwhile, what about the regulatory issues? The company says that it won't allow, those regulatory issues won't allow it to launch Siri AI in the EU or in China. Is that a significant hurdle?
6: It's actually part of a long-term, ongoing battle, I think, right, with regulators to try and get some of these technologies over those kind of privacy constraints that they see in terms of the ability to really, for the technology to be able to look through, if you like, the data that's held on your phone to then serve you as a consumer a better experience by understanding those tools.
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8: Economy. Let's get back to the Invest Hong Kong conference, where Eric Schatzka is speaking with Apollo head of Asia Pacific, A.G. Ueda. Well, we'll get back to that slightly later. In fact, right now we're headed to Malaysia. Its second finance minister says elevated fuel subsidies continue to weigh on government finances amid the Iran war. Amir Hamza Azizan told us exclusively that the strain could put Malaysia at risk of missing its fiscal deficit targets.
9: If you look at what we've tried to do in terms of creating space in fiscal, right? We started this journey about 3 years ago, when we started adjusting subsidies for electricity, water, diesel, and now petrol. Fundamentally, what we've done is put in new mechanisms so that we target the subsidies better. So groups that we really want to protect, then they are protected in some form or the other. In diesel, we gave cash transfers to protect the groups that are selected, whether they're agri-commodity or in terms of public transport facing mechanisms or logistical cost saving mechanism. That's important because the vulnerable groups in the society needs to be managed through along the way. But for everybody else, they pay market price. And because of that, the government continues to save money compared to what the old mechanisms were. So when I did my numbers originally, when the price was in the mid-70s, 80s sort of things, we were sitting at about 5 to 6 billion ringgit saving for diesel. Today, prices are much elevated. We're sitting at 9 billion or so of savings, because if we had to pay the original price, I would have been in much worse shape. The subsidy bill for the government has gone up, but it's a lot better than what it used to be.
8: What is the subsidy bill?
9: Subsidy bill, I think, depends on what the oil price is. Yeah, but when we started with what's happening in the Middle East, in the month of March, January, February, we were sitting at about 700 million, 800 million a month of subsidies for fuel. Come March, we were sitting at about close to 5 billion. Come April, there were some weeks that we were sitting at about a track rate of about 7.5 billion a month. Now, prices have moderated. We're back down to about 3.5 billion a month. So the key is it's moving against that. So yes, there will be a bit more fiscal pressure for the government because the bill has gotten higher, but not close to what we would have had to pay if we didn't do the subsidy rationalisation.
8: At 7 billion subsidy bill, that's still about 10 times more than what it was
9: in
8: before
9: January.
8: The Iran war.
9: Yeah.
8: Yes. But so the question that begs to be asked is whether that is sustainable going forward, because the war is into the fourth month and there's still no end in sight.
9: If you look at this challenge that we've been having coming up from the Middle East, we see this as a supply crunch which has led to inflationary pressures that's coming in. So our support to the economy has been about providing lifelines. So we provided 5 billion ringgit in terms of loans that were coming in from Bank Negara to SME businesses. The government topped that up with another 5 billion using guarantees to support banking sector loans. And micro financing, we also topped up by another 5 billion. So 15 billion is put in. The banking sector has also supported in terms of some R&Rs and MORA that has gone into the system. And that's giving the people who are affected breathing space. But the government has not looked at this as, I need to stimulate the economy. This is a supply crunch, this is not a demand crunch. So pushing in stimulus along the way is actually pushing more risk of inflationary movements. So I think this government has been quite prudent. This government has also looked at tools that are necessary and how it can do, and providing the support necessary for the economy to continue to run.
8: And in terms of your budget deficit target, we're looking at, I think, 3.5% from 3.7% on track?
9: I think the government is committed to continue its journey on the FRA. In the current challenge for this year, we'll probably be under a bit of pressure against that target. But it doesn't change the resolve of the government to achieve the target of the FRA in the medium term. Yeah, but practicality, when prices go up, we will pull whatever stops that we can in order to create space necessary.
8: Malaysia's second finance minister, Amir Hamzah Azizan, speaking to us exclusively. Plenty more ahead. Keep it here with us. This is Bloomberg.

0: Components needed to fulfill customer orders for its AI service. Supermicro says it currently has around $39 billion in outstanding orders. Anthropic is leasing powerful computer chips at 5 data centers with help from Google, one of its earliest investors. The deal, amounting to a $35 billion loan, allows the AI startup to lease the chips at the data centers, with chip designer Broadcom also involved in the financing. The circular relationship underscores the complex ties among tech firms racing to pour money into AI. And before we go, here's a look at tomorrow's show. We'll be poring over the final terms of SpaceX's much-anticipated stock market liftoff with experts on corporate governance as well as global markets. And that is it for Insight. Horizons Middle East and Africa is up next. Keep it here with us. This is Bloomberg.
1: The best companies in China build global business from day one. 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Now, if you look closely, the drive for globalization is really everywhere across all industries. And the implication for us is straightforward. When you buy a Chinese

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2: I don't think there's a risk, you know, in terms of if you're last, there's no more capital. I mean, look, we're talking about three of the core foundational pieces of the AI revolution: Anthropic, OpenAI, of course, SpaceX. But look, first to market, there's an advantage. It's important. And that's why this is going to be a continued sort of battle, arms race between OpenAI and Anthropic. And you know, that's essentially what investors are watching. Obviously, SpaceX, a very important, almost watershed moment for the overall markets this week. But to get the popcorn out, I mean, it's just starting.
3: For our viewers on YouTube, I always try to figure out where in the world is Dan Ives when we have him on via Zoom, because it could be anywhere literally on the planet.
1: He's joined us from Asia.
3: I know. You know, everywhere. I don't know. Dan, we're day three of the roadshow for SpaceX. What's some of the feedback you're hearing from your institutional investor clients?
2: Look, I think the big focus is just, is it a space play? Is it a data play? Right? I mean, I think that's really how investors overall are focused on SpaceX. Look, and I continue to believe, like, when it comes to SpaceX, it's much more around data and AI and the ecosystem than maybe just when you think about space in its first sort of phase. But look, we're talking about what's going to be a decade build out of space. And it's not just about SpaceX. It's about the broader sector that now investors are really starting to focus. You're now going to have a lot of institutional money, not just tech retail. You're going to have a space analyst.
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0: That's what we were standing up for. That's what we were fighting against.
1: This school had a website. You could have found it in a Google search. Like, shouldn't Claude have spotted that? And it doesn't speak to a scarier issue about using technology as a shortcut in war.
0: The principle that was obeyed here is a human makes the final decision. I don't know what role Claude or any other AI had, but like, if this isn't an illustration why that principle is so important, I don't know what is.
2: You can see that conversation in full on a new episode of The Circuit with Emily Chang. Subscribers can access it on the terminal and on Bloomberg.com from 8 a.m. Eastern Time later today. Now for a look at some of the other stories we're following this morning. Shares of U.S.-based AI server maker Supermicro fell in extended trading after it announced plans to raise $7 billion through a package of equity offerings. The proceeds will be used to purchase components needed to fulfill customer orders for its AI servers. Supermicro says it currently has around $39 billion in outstanding orders. Nintendo's shares fell by the most in a month after the game maker's presentation of upcoming releases fell short of expectations. The firm's stock fell as much as 8.2% after it failed to unveil brand new titles from heavyweight franchises such as Mario at its Nintendo Direct presentation. And Bloomberg understands Starbucks is considering options for its Japan business, including a potential stake sale. We're told the coffee chain has held preliminary talks with investment banks as it reviews the business, one of its biggest market with around 2,100 stores. A listing is also said to be under consideration. Now, a quick look into where markets are doing this morning. Equity futures in the United States, 0.3 down. Same story for the Nasdaq and the Dow Jones. We're seeing slightly lower Euro Stoxx 50 futures. Oil prices only slightly ticking down after the hostilities in the region. Now, coming up, the U.S. and Iran exchange fresh strikes, putting new strain on an already fragile ceasefire. We'll discuss what that means for the region with Rachel Ziemba, founder of Ziemba Insights, next. This is Bloomberg.
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8: 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And that's what we...
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9: I have to ask you about a quote of yours that I really like. As human beings, we don't welcome fear and panic, but as investors, we welcome the bargain prices that those emotions tend to produce.
8: You know, obviously, the market is, of course, a voting machine in the short term. It reflects psychology. The long term, a weighing machine. And that
9: long... that's a great quote. I'm going to write that down. Yeah.
8: And so psychology and helps shape prices. And what happens, we find, is that risk is, you know, there's always risk. What varies is people's perception of it. And I think today we're in a time when people are underestimating risks, and therefore prices are generally high. It's one of the reasons I find it so amazing that our portfolio is trading at 14 times earnings. And I'm like, you know, the market scares me at 21, 22 times earnings, but our portfolio feels like this is below long-time averages. So I feel this disconnect where I'm simultaneously pessimistic about the market because of the euphoria, and at the same time, very...

0: stock exchanges in the region because Saudi is seen as a bit more insulated. It has more export routes. However, a lot of companies were looking at this deal because it was the first significant deal out of Saudi in almost a year, not just because of the war, right? So it's something that companies were closely watching. So I think we know they're continuing with preparations. RFPs have been sent out during this period, but I think the conversation will be, will we do it post-summer? You know, be a question of like timelines being reevaluated. So I guess we'll see.
1: We'll have to wait and see. That was Laura Gardner-Cuesta with the latest on those IPO stories. Now, for a look at some of the other stories we're following, private credit lender Blue Owl Capital is opening an office in Abu Dhabi. The firm joins Wall Street peers that are continuing to expand in the Emirate despite tensions stemming from the war in Iran. The alternative asset manager's new outpost will serve as its regional headquarters and house members of its institutional capital and general partner stakes team. Brookfield and BlackRock's global infrastructure partners are among firms shortlisted for a stake in Kuwait's pipeline network. The deal could raise as much as $7.5 billion and is seen as a test of investor appetite for Gulf assets amid ongoing regional conflict. The deal indicates sustained interest for Gulf assets despite the ongoing war that's roiled energy prices globally. And Emirates President Tim Clark says the airline will bounce back strongly from the disruption caused by the war in Iran. Clark said Emirates has no intention of scaling back operations and warned European airlines to, quote, watch their backs. He also renewed calls for greater access to international markets as the airline looks beyond the oil crisis. Well, let's take a quick look into markets before we head out for the day. Equity futures in the United States turning lower by the second, 4/10 lower at this point. Euro stocks 50 futures barely down, 0.1% lower. The stories in oil really today. Brent prices ticking lower this morning because of the fresh rounds of hostilities that we saw coming out of the Middle East this morning. Brent at 92 almost, and NY crude higher as well. Now, that is it for Horizons Middle East and Africa. I'm Abir Abu Ahmed in Dubai. Stay around with us for Daybreak Europe. This is Bloomberg.
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4: You still are seeing, you know, net more upgrades than downgrades across most sectors. Again, the economy has been very strong. So think about that across the board. Tax collections are high across the board. These kind of GOs, cities, towns, states have built up very strong reserve levels and strong balance sheets. But again, I would say professional credit management is still key here. Sector by sector story, healthcare, higher education, airports, it's all going to depend upon the sector.
5: How much does the muni bond market care about the Fed and what it does?
4: When we started this off, look, munis are going to be dependent on just overall rate picture, right? And treasury rates for that matter. Directionally, typically in the same direction. And we've seen this over the past 2 years. You see a major uptick in treasury yields. You see volatility. Munis have typically underperformed in those markets. So my answer is on the Fed side, it is very important in the sense that it's important for the treasury market and just on the directional move of where rates go. Now, obviously, we've seen an uptick in short end rates because of the market now increasingly pricing in rate hikes. Right. So the market is saying, look, the Fed is off. They're wrong. Rates are not restrictive enough. Next week is a big meeting. That is going to be a big one. Any market reaction from that, particularly in the Treasury market, could be a catalyst for a move on the muni side.
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0: You feel about where the company is now and trying to sort of, if you look into the next decade, how do you want to shape Airbus into the next decade? Are there things you need to maybe reorganize? What would you leave to your eventual successor?
1: We're growing, and we are growing at a pace that is difficult to sustain for a company that is manufacturing complex systems. So managing the growth and digesting the growth efficiently is an important challenge, and delivering on that ramp up, because actually we have to ramp up on all our businesses: helicopters, commercial airplanes, defense, space now is also an area of growth, digital defense, cyber. So all our business lines are in a situation of fast growth. Digest the growth and make it a success. Second, we're successful because of the products we have today. And some of them have been designed a long time ago. On the 22nd of Feb next year, we'll celebrate the first flight, the 40th anniversary, 40th anniversary of the first flight of the A320. So it's an amazing platform, but it starts to be an old platform. So we are preparing the launch of the next generation of products, and they will be designed in a very different way. They have to be digital natives. That's the way I call this complexity of having data, generating data, using the data, connectivity, cyber. So it's really a very different world. They have to be much more fuel efficient. That will be name of the game. And when it comes to military systems, we have huge challenges ahead of us in a very fast changing environment, with high expectations of our customers, our defense and military customers, because they face as well a challenging situation when it comes to security in Europe or outside of Europe. So preparing the next generation of products, creating the condition in terms of structure of the company to compete against American and Chinese giants. I believe in scale and speed. When it comes to scale, there are businesses where we are at scale. Commercial aviation is the case. And when we are at the right scale, I think we can reasonably be as competitive, if not more, than the American competitors or the Chinese competitors. When we are subscale, and on top too slow because of the European regulatory burden, it's almost impossible to be competitive on the long term. So in space, we've come to the conclusion that we are at the moment where we need a European company at scale. That's what we're trying to create with the so-called BROMO project. Don't ask me where the name comes from. And we think that will put us in a good place to be competitive and compete efficiently. So there are a few areas and dimensions of what we're trying to do. Obviously, equipping the company with the digital environments, using AI, leveraging AI, and having the skills and the international footprint. So you see that quite a number of things to be done if you want to be there in 10, 15 years with the front foot forward. But we think we have the luxury to be in a position to be able to prepare for that. So that's what we are focusing on.
2: Okay, so that was Guillaume Faury, the CEO of Airbus, speaking to Bloomberg's global aviation editor, Benedict Camel. Of course, I think it's really fascinating, Stephen, that the old rivalry between Airbus and Boeing as the two dominant, you know, the duopoly of plane makers is being challenged by China and its own domestic builders, and it's trying to get regulatory approval to sell planes into Europe. But Guillaume Faury sort of emphasizing the need to do better, you know, competitively to get back on track after a weak start to the year.
3: Yeah, indeed. I mean, as you say, that long-standing rivalry has been something that has been, I suppose, shifted because of the troubles at Boeing over recent years as well, and led to relative strength at Airbus. But interesting to hear about some of the challenges that Airbus is facing from the CEO there, one of our key conversations this morning. Coming up next on Bloomberg Daybreak Europe, we're going to be talking about some of the big stories moving markets and what to expect from today's US CPI print. We'll have our market supporter, Anthony Stevens, with us next. 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
12: England, Scotland, Wales, Northern Ireland and the Republic of Ireland will all have to go through the playoffs to reach next year's Women's World Cup. England beat Ukraine 3-0 last night, but they were beaten to automatic qualification by Spain. Manager Serena Wiegmann isn't worried by the jeopardy of the playoffs.
13: We have a team that is very good, I think, and we know what we have to do. So I think I'm very positive that we're going to qualify anyway.
12: England manager Thomas Tuchel has a fully fit squad to choose from for their final World Cup warm-up match tonight. They play Costa Rica in Orlando. Benfica say they've reached an agreement for Marco Silva to be their next manager, with the club confirming Jose Mourinho is heading to Real Madrid. Silva, who's left at Premier League side Fulham, has signed a two-year contract in Lisbon. Benfica say Real have paid at just under £13 million to take Mourinho from them. Former England cricketer Mark Ramprakash says an example should be made of Ben Stokes, but hopes he's not punished too heavily. The Test captain is considering his future after breaching ECB protocols. Stokes and Gus Atkinson are being investigated following an incident at a nightclub in the early hours of Monday morning. Ramprakash says Stokes is an important figure in English cricket.
14: I could wax lyrical about Ben Stokes for a very long time. He's a great guy. He's obviously been through many ups and downs in his life, but he is a very well-respected leader of the team. The players love him. They respond to him. He's inspirational.
12: England play their final warm-up game ahead of the Women's T20 World Cup tonight when they take on India in Cardiff.
3: In today's weather forecast, a dry start before the clouds return to give another day of sunny spells and heavy showers, cooler with highest temperatures of 17 degrees in London.
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2: Good morning, it's 6:53 a.m. here in the City of London. I'm Caroline Hepke. So looking at markets this morning, you've got investors rotating out of tech. You have the KOSPI down by 6.7% this morning. MSCI Asia Pacific Index also down 2.5%. Stock futures for Europe are managing a small gain of 0.1%, but Nasdaq futures down by 0.6%. You've got the US CPI data to think about. Core is expected to hit 2.9% for May. Will that mean more bets on interest rate hikes from the US Federal Reserve? Also, we've got the inflation data out of China. So May CPI unchanged at 1.2%. So missing estimates of 1.3%. So that China data of note. And then you've got precious metals also broadly lower. Oil prices, though, despite the pressures in the Middle East, actually Brent crude is down 0.2%. We're below $92 a barrel. Those are the markets.
3: Caroline, thank you very much. Well, let's dig into some of those stories that are moving markets then, with traders grappling with escalating Middle East tensions, stretched tech stock valuations and mounting expectations that the Fed will need to raise rates. Let's speak to our markets reporter, Anthony Stevens, for more on all of this. Anthony, good to have you with us this morning as we're counting down to that US CPI print later. What are we expecting and how often is there an upside surprise? Does it move the Fed?
16: Yeah, it's a pivotal number. And so there's a lot of work being done on the street across that. So JP Morgan options strategy came out with a piece expecting around 40% probability that the number is in line to slightly above. And they estimate that the market would be down around 1% if that happened. There is a chance that it comes in hot and the market's down around 3%, which they peg at around 30 to 20%. What's interesting is that an inline to softer print is actually low probability at around 30%. That is quite in line with futures markets. SOFR futures are at a record short going into this number. So people really playing for higher rates later and a a full Fed hike is priced out to December now. So it's becoming consensus that a hike is required. It'll just be the nature of the number. Bloomberg's own Anna Wong, as part of the Bloomberg Pricing Project, has

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10: England, Scotland, Wales, Northern Ireland and the Republic of Ireland will all have to go through the playoffs to reach next year's Women's World Cup. England beat Ukraine 3-0 last night, but they were beaten to automatic qualification by Spain. Manager Serena Wiegmann isn't worried by the jeopardy of the playoffs.
11: We have a team that is very good, I think, and we know what we have to do. So I think I'm very positive that we're going to qualify anyway.
10: England manager Thomas Tuchel has a fully fit squad to choose from for their final World Cup warm-up match tonight. They play Costa Rica in Orlando. Benfica say they've reached an agreement for Marco Silva to be their next manager, with the club confirming Jose Mourinho is heading to Real Madrid. Silva, who's left Premier League side Fulham, has signed a two-year contract in Lisbon. Benfica say Real have paid just under £13 million to take Mourinho from them. Former England cricketer Mark Ramprakash says an example should be made of Ben Stokes, but hopes he's not punished too heavily. The Test captain is considering his future after breaching ECB protocols. Stokes and Gus Atkinson are being investigated following an incident at a nightclub in the early hours of Monday morning. Ramprakash says Stokes is an important figure in English cricket.
12: I could wax lyrical about Ben Stokes for a very long time. He's a great guy. He's obviously been through many ups and downs in his life, but he is a very well-respected leader of the team. The players love him. They respond to him. He's inspirational.
10: England play their final warm-up game ahead of the Women's T20 World Cup tonight when they take on India in Cardiff.
9: In today's weather forecast, a dry start before the clouds return to give another day of sunny spells and heavy showers, cooler with highest temperatures of 17 degrees in London.
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9: 7:21 in London, 8:21 in Brussels. Good morning, I'm Stephen Carroll. So we are looking at we'll be watching keenly for the first trades in the European bond markets this morning. We are seeing yields just rising slightly in the first numbers moving on bonds today. But this is as we had a weak demand for Japan's 30-year government bonds, the weakest demand since June 2025, in fact. So Mark Van Ram on our Markets Live blog writing that this may have an effect on the long-dated bonds in Europe and particularly in the UK today after that weak bond auction. So the question of sentiment ahead of the US CPI number due out later today. We've got the 10-year Treasury yield this morning up a basis point at 4.53% and the Bloomberg Dollar Spot Index a little weaker. In the Asian equity session, the story has been another slump on those AI-related stocks. So the Kospi and Seoul's down 4.5%. It's been yo-yoing this week. And the MSCI Asia Pacific Index 2% lower, heading for its fourth drop in five sessions. Euro Stoxx 50 futures, though, are higher up by 0.3%. This morning, a tenth higher for FTSE 100 futures, and Wall Street futures currently in the red, but Nasdaq futures down by 0.5%. Oil prices had gained earlier on the latest Middle East headlines, and now trading lower on the day, down 0.4% for Brent crude and WTI. Brent is holding at $91 a barrel at the moment.

0: joint statement to say they were united in their condemnation of what they described as a horrific incident. The violence is the latest in a string of incidents in the UK in recent months to have stoked racial tensions.
1: Market observers are warning that demand from index funds could drive shares of SpaceX even higher. That's as several high-profile exchanges are set to fast-track Elon Musk's firm into their gauges after its listing later this week. Bloomberg's Tira Adebayo explains that.
2: It is perhaps the most anticipated listing in recent memory. Experts are predicting upward pressure on SpaceX stock before its IPO has even been priced. The prospect of billions in demand from index tracking funds risks creating a feedback loop, driving shares even higher, according to some market observers. Intropic, a provider of index rebalancing forecasts, says about 30% of SpaceX's free float is now set to be owned by passive investors after just 15 days of trading. Some expect a situation where flows are determined by the company's market value, which could be temporarily inflated by arbitrageurs preparing for the mechanical bid. That, combined with the existing buzz around founder Elon Musk and AI, means the risk is that index funds themselves could help drive up the price that they end up having to pay. In London, Tiwa Adebayo, Bloomberg Radio.
0: And those are some of our top stories this morning as we're looking ahead to that SpaceX IPO later this week as well. I'm Stephen Carroll in Brussels. Still ahead on Bloomberg Daybreak Europe, we're going to bring you our conversation with the former US Commerce Secretary, Gina Raimondo. She's been speaking to Emily Grafeo and Carol Masser on Bloomberg Businessweek Daily about the regulation of AI, a hot topic here in Brussels as well. But Gina Raimondo is saying that it's important to remember people in the pursuit of advancement of AI technology and what it's going to mean for labour markets as well. That conversation's coming next. 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
7: You know, like there's just so many ways in which they are working together and overlapping. If you command F Tesla in the SpaceX S1, it is astonishing how many times the name Tesla comes up in that filing. So I just think we're seeing more and more overlap, more sharing of resources, sharing of engineering talent. And then the big question is, okay, at what point do these two companies merge, right? Like, let's get through the SpaceX IPO first and see where the valuation settles. But I think everyone kind of is wondering, you know, are SpaceX and Tesla going to merge? If so, when, what kind of timeline, and then who would acquire who?
8: Why the entanglement of the companies is something that investors need to be thinking about. Why are we all focused on the fact that these companies are very meshed together?
7: I think it's because it raises a real big question about valuation. Like for the SpaceX valuation, which is so high, and there's been some reporting just about it being, you know, it being oversubscribed. So many things have to go right. Like the Starship rocket has to work in order to get the orbital data centers up in space. And like, so there's just a lot riding on that whole plan. And then as it becomes a bigger company with all of these entanglements, you know, remember it acquired XAI, which in turn had acquired X, which used to be Twitter. Like you're hiding things like Grok within this bigger company. And so how do you figure out the revenue for those business units? It just gets a little murkier.
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2: OpenAI confidentially filing for an IPO, joining longtime rival Anthropic. Tom Forte of Maxim Group joins us now for more. Tom, welcome to the program. Is this IPO not guaranteed this year?
3: Yeah, so the way that I think about it, Jonathan, is that I would say that they have to go public with Anthropic going public. And what's interesting now is if you're a hyperscaler and you have large contracts outstanding to OpenAI and Anthropic, I would be very encouraged at the prospect of both of them going public.
4: Tom, as part of its explanation that it may be a while before it goes public, OpenAI also said there are things we want to do that are likely easier as a private company. What are some of those things?
3: So generally speaking, Scarlett, I would say that it may be easier on a short-term basis to do additional capital raises without the scrutiny of being a public company. So perhaps they want to do additional funding rounds ahead of that IPO. But I think the big bonus for any company before coming public is not having the scrutiny of being a publicly traded company, not having to go in front of investors on a quarterly basis and explain your business model, things of that nature. So I do think that there are some advantages of being private.
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6: 7:40 in London, 8:40 here in Brussels. Good morning, I'm Stephen Carroll. So we're heading towards the European cash session with futures pointing higher, and that's a contrasting picture to what we've seen in Asia, where there's been more volatility, particularly in tech stocks. The KOSPI in Seoul finishing down 4.5% after the big swings that it's seen over the past number of days. The MSCI Asia Pacific Index over 2% lower this morning. The Nikkei in Tokyo down by 1.9% as well. But as I say, things looking more positive as we're heading towards the European cash session. Bond yields are rising slightly in the early trades on European government bonds. 10-year bond yield and 10-year French OAT both up by a basis point this morning. Thinking about the US CPI print later on, 10-year Treasury yields up 2 basis points this morning. The Bloomberg Dollar Spot Index down by 0.1%. The expectation is for an uptick in inflation. The Bloomberg Survey of Economists expecting a 4.2% year-on-year rate for CPI in May. Core 2.9% is the expectation there as well. This will provide the clearest signal yet on whether the new Fed chair, Kevin Warsh, will keep rates higher for longer. We're also watching gold prices this morning dropping by as much as 2%, currently down by 1.3%, $4,207 at the moment. And that's seen to be linked to that expectations that faster inflation will prompt the Fed to raise rates and weigh on non-interest bearing assets. Looking at Wall Street futures, S&P E-mini is currently lower by 0.3%. That is your Bloomberg Radio Business Flash. 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
7: Stephen, thank you. US forces have carried out fresh strikes against Iran overnight. The attacks came hours after President Trump blamed Tehran for shooting down an American military helicopter off the coast of Oman. Iran's military said that it had targeted several US bases in the region in response. El Nino has formed across the equatorial Pacific, setting the stage for months of droughts, floods, and temperature fluctuations that will threaten communities worldwide, along with agriculture and energy. Identified by Japan's meteorological agency, the climate phenomenon is the first since 2023 and may prove to be one of the strongest on record. Lastly, a Florida trading company is in advanced talks to send Cuba the biggest cargo of U.S. fuel in over 60 years. Vanguard Energy is looking to export 250,000 barrels of diesel and gasoline, with the fuel designated exclusively for the private sector rather than state actors. Those are some of our global news headlines. Stephen.
6: Caroline, thank you very much. Well, let's turn to one of our top interviews now. The former US Commerce Secretary Gina Raimondo says it's important to remember people in the pursuit of advancement of AI. She's been speaking

0: Speaking to Bloomberg's Carol Masser and Emily Grafeo, their conversation started with a discussion of the announcement of Meta's Workforce Academy to train builders for data centres.
1: I am an AI forward person. I think that the US does and needs to continue to lead in this global AI competition. And that means, of course, being ahead with the technology, but it also means having a strategy for people. Right? I mean, we're not going to win the global AI race if we have great technology and sky high unemployment. And so I think it's time for the country to get very serious about changing the way we support people when they change jobs and the way we train people. And the thing that I like about, because we have to bring all Americans along. Mm-hmm. This cannot just be AI for the big tech and not bring everyone along. And so with this announcement, as I understand, what Meta's doing here, the thing I really liked about it was they're paying people while they do the training. And I know from when I was governor, I was a leader in a lot of these apprenticeship and training programs. People can't afford to do a 6-week or 6-month training program and not get paid, right? They're not going to finish that training program. So to the extent I've heard about this, like you said, I read about it yesterday. I think it's good that companies in America are stepping up to say, let's get innovative and try to support workers. But I think it's important to say, we're going to pay you while you get trained. And if you graduate and if you get your credential, there will be a job at the end of that training.
2: Secretary, you wrote a guest essay for the New York Times earlier this year. It was entitled, America Cannot Withstand the Economic Shock That's Coming. What do you think the country, the Trump administration, and lawmakers from both parties really need to do to address this very much feared economic and labor disruption that AI is expected to unleash?
1: We have to prepare for it. I think it is a transition. I do believe AI will create new jobs. Every technology has created disruption and job loss, but over time, new jobs, new industries, many, many, many, many millions of jobs in our economy today did not exist even, 20, 30 years ago. So I think we're going to get to that place. However, there will be a transition. And I worry that during that transition, if we're not thoughtful and purposeful, too many Americans could be on the losing end of that transition. And so we need to get very serious right now and create new training initiatives like the one we're talking about. But that is not enough. Training is not enough. We need new incentives for companies to redeploy people. We need new, like a new safety net to help people transition from one job to the next. And so I think this calls for some pretty urgent action with the government, with employers. It's an all hands on deck moment to create a people strategy to get us through this transition.
3: It's a U.S. race. It's a global race. And I think about what China's doing. They made some steps today in terms of being all in, and they do things differently, as we know, in China, Secretary Mondo. So I'm just curious, if we don't get this right in terms of how we are approaching it and protecting our labor force, but at the same time making sure that we are making the right investments and moves when it comes to AI, when you've got China and the government in their deep pocket, will that put potentially the U.S. at a disadvantage in many ways?
1: Yes, it will. I've spent as much time as anyone thinking about how to protect America from China and how to compete with China technologically, economically, militarily. And we need to do both. I personally oppose, over-regulating AI or regulating the technology to a point that it would stifle innovation. I want America to lead. However, I also would oppose putting our blinders on and letting AI out into the world without a plan for our workforce, because truthfully, if we do that, and if we wound up with extremely high unemployment, we won't win the AI race with China. We won't. Mm-hmm. We will then have political unrest, economic unrest, deep recession, and frankly, a regulatory backlash. So I see no other alternative than to do both, to win on the technology, like to innovate on the workforce models and the transition models and the support models. We can do it. America has consistently risen to the challenge in the face of these big challenges before. And if everybody works together, we can do it again.
3: You talk about America leading when it comes to AI. That means we need really great leadership. Boston Globe today reporting that you are no longer considering running for president in 2028. What do you want to see from a presidential candidate? And could you possibly reconsider your own ambitions?
1: I'm smiling because no matter what interview I do, it inevitably gets to that question.
3: People have said to me they want a leader like you when it comes to
1: that's very kind. That is, you know, years away, which in politics might as well be decades. Look, since I've been out of government, this is the issue I've been focused on. I am fortunate to have the credibility in the business community. I was the Secretary of Commerce when ChatGPT was released. So I have, you know, great credibility with all the tech leaders. Mm-hmm. I believe in bipartisanship. I work with Republicans and Democrats. So what I'm focused on is how do I work really at the state level where things can happen with governors of both parties, you know, with companies. Like, listen, it's in no company's interest to have a deep recession and 15% unemployment.
0: So that's Gina Raimondo, the former U.S. Commerce Secretary there, speaking to our colleagues Carol Masser and Emily Grafeo. Very interesting to hear her views on AI regulation and her own personal political ambitions as well. Coming up next on the programme, we'll check in with our Markets Today team and the stories moving markets ahead of the European market open. Stay with us. This is Bloomberg.
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9: England, Scotland, Wales, Northern Ireland and the Republic of Ireland will all have to go through the playoffs to reach next year's Women's World Cup. England beat Ukraine 3-0 last night, but they were beaten to automatic qualification by Spain. Manager Serena Wiegmann isn't worried by the jeopardy of the playoffs.
10: We have a team that is very good, I think, and we know what we have to do. So I think I'm very positive that we're going to qualify anyway.
9: England manager Thomas Tuchel has a fully fit squad to choose from for their final World Cup warm-up match tonight. They play Costa Rica in Orlando. Benfica say they've reached an agreement for Marco Silva to be their next manager, with the club confirming Jose Mourinho is heading to Real Madrid. Silva, who's left Premier League side Fulham, has signed a two-year contract in Lisbon. Benfica say Real have paid just under £13 million to take Mourinho from them. Former England cricketer Mark Ramprakash says an example should be made of Ben Stokes, but hopes he's not punished too heavily. The Test captain is considering his future after breaching ECB protocols. Stokes and Gus Atkinson are being investigated following an incident at a nightclub in the early hours of Monday morning. Ramprakash says Stokes is an important figure in English cricket.
11: I could wax lyrical about Ben Stokes for a very long time. He's a great guy. He's obviously been through many ups and downs in his life, but he is a very well-respected leader of the team. The players love him. They respond to him. He's inspirational.
9: England play their final warm-up game ahead of the Women's T20 World Cup tonight when they take on India in Cardiff.
0: In today's weather forecast, a dry start before the clouds return to give another day of sunny spells and heavy showers, cooler with highest temperatures of 17 degrees in London.
12: markets, headlines and

0: businesses. How quickly are you managing to grow, though? I mean, inference basically allows companies to use AI, to make AI work for them, and that is massively important for growth in Brint. How fast are you scaling up? What are your customers actually saying about whether they are doing good things with AI?
1: Exactly. I think as you say, the government doesn't have a huge amount of money to throw around, and so they're being very strategic in how they give this money out. Something that I've been particularly impressed with is the choices when they're deciding which startups to back. It's VC professionals and investment professionals that are choosing those companies, and not necessarily like government civil servants. And so they are very selectively picking a couple of strategically important winners. Us, for example, we are a dedicated inference lab. The problem of tokens and token costs is going to be a huge issue in the UK, especially given how expensive our energy bills are. And so they've picked just a couple companies that they think can really play in this space. It's not like they're picking, you know, every AI application level company, because actually there's also plenty of VC funding to go around as well. We are predominantly VC backed, and we haven't taken money from the government, just kind of compute where they can be strategically important.
0: I mean, you've raised, as far as I can make out, a little over $26 million. I mean, you're backed by Dawn Capital, by Octopus Venture, Atomic, and so on. That idea, though, of staying in Britain, building in Britain and staying in Britain, yes, now, what happens later as the business grows? Would you be committed to staying in the UK?
1: Yeah, the common pattern that we see is that Britain is great at starting businesses. Mm. We have great pedigree. So we are kind of Oxford, UCL, KCL scientists, and we start in Britain. The issue is that Britain doesn't necessarily have our customers. A lot of our customers are abroad and are in the US. And so what we often see is companies starting here, but then moving abroad and then scaling abroad. And that's specifically the challenge that this government is trying to stop. We think, and we've committed to building our R&D tech hubs in the UK and in London, because we think there's fantastic talent to benefit here. And I would like to think of the UK as more than just an R&D hub, but also as a place where we can have, you know, great customer relationships, firstly with the government, but also with businesses as well.
2: For our markets audience, Miriam, I'd love to just point out a figure that was in the Tech Nation report this week. 30% of UK tech leaders say that AI is a bubble. If you're in this bubble, if it is one, what's your view on that? Is it going to burst?
1: Well, if it is a bubble, then it's an incredibly productive one. It doesn't look like the bubbles that we saw in the 2000s. This bubble kind of is a bubble of valuations potentially, but actually it seems like this is largely being backed up by revenues by all of these big players. We're seeing record-breaking revenue growth from the likes of Anthropic, OpenAI, NVIDIA, and others as well. And so obviously there will always be some winners and some losers, as there are in venture, but actually this is being backed up by real revenue for these businesses.
0: It's not really delivering productivity growth in the UK, but then maybe that's also because we're right at the beginning of this. I suppose, again, what are you offering your customers? Because part of the package is, you know, you're talking about global customers and customers in the US, but part of this idea is allowing sovereignty in AI, allowing a kind of ring-fenced AI for businesses so that they're not so reliant on global or US-based businesses. How do you balance that, the idea of delivering sovereign AI?
1: So the biggest problem in AI at the moment is the problem of inference and the problem of tokenomics. And so that is the problem of, like, how do you actually run these models and how do you actually run them in a way that is semi-affordable? So at DoubleWorld, we've been thinking about token costs for a very, very long time. But only a couple of weeks ago, Uber announced that it had blown through its entire AI budget by April. So in 4 months, it had blown through 12 months of budget, because that is just how expensive AI has turned out to be to adopt for some businesses. And that's the problem we're trying to solve, is how can we allow businesses to adopt AI at scale, but also do so in a way that's affordable and in a way that they can control?
2: Well, it's interesting that Anthropic's got the token model. I wonder if you have strong opinions on Anthropic versus OpenAI, because, of course, the IPOs are coming at the same time, roughly.
1: Yeah, and they're both incredibly impressive businesses. And only yesterday we saw Anthropic release a new model, which mm-hmm. was a version of that much reported Mythos model that everyone's been talking about. It seems in terms of capability, there's really not much between them. I would say at the moment, there's probably slightly wider adoption amongst businesses for Anthropic, but OpenAI seems to have much more consumer traction. And so they're really, really neck and neck. But also, I do believe that there's space for both. And I think it's very healthy that we have both and healthy competition there. But also, we are very strong believers in open source models as well. And so we actually think open source models are going to play a bigger role in the AI landscape than some people currently believe.
0: Mm. How, in terms of the UK, how close, the EU has a different kind of regulatory structure. How close is the UK to the EU? I mean, you say that there's plenty of VC money in the UK. How are you thinking about Europe in the context of the US, compared to the US, I suppose, now, about that, again, that kind of sovereignty idea of the UK and Europe?
1: So I think London and the UK really stands apart in terms of the amount of VC investment we have. So in Q1, we had record amounts of VC investment in AI startups. I think it was $5.8 billion. And so we are kind of outcompeting our European neighbours, although there are very strong AI companies in Europe as well, namely like Mistral and Lovable, for example. But when we think about sovereignty in this country, I don't necessarily think about it in terms of as a competition between any other country. I think about it as, what do we need to make sure that we can keep the lights on when things, if things go pear-shaped? And what that means is we need, lower energy costs in this country. We need more data centers in this country, and we need, inference software and, great model companies as well, so that we can run that AI, in this country if the worst were to happen.
2: Well, yeah, the Bank of England Governor Andrew Bailey's warned that AI may need to be rationed because of the energy capacity constraints and, governments facing these choices between deploying AI in healthcare versus defence versus other sectors. How far off are we from those sorts of decisions?
1: It's an incredibly good question. And at the moment, some companies are having to ration their usage because of how expensive they are finding it. And it is particularly a problem in the UK because of our energy costs. One of the projects that we've been doing on Isambard, the UK supercomputer, is at DoubleWord, we've been doing a lot of research in how can we make this supercomputer more efficient for producing tokens, such that we can make the most of the limited kind of energy and limited money that we have, so we can get the most out of it, so we don't have to ration. Otherwise, if we don't look at efficient inference, then we will have to ration this AI, and that is not going to be good for anyone.
0: Yeah, okay. Meriem Arik is co-founder and CEO of DoubleWord. Really appreciate you coming into the radio studio today talking about AI inference in the UK and that big UK startup business. 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
9: I don't think there's a risk, in terms of if you're last, there's no more capital. I mean, look, we're talking about three of the core foundational pieces of the AI revolution, Anthropic, OpenAI, of course, SpaceX. But look, first to market, there's an advantage. It's important. And that's why this is going to be a continued sort of battle arms race between OpenAI and Anthropic. And that's essentially what investors are watching. Obviously, SpaceX, a very important, almost watershed moment for the overall markets this week. But to get the popcorn out, it's just starting.
10: For our viewers on YouTube, I always try to figure out where in the world is Dan Ives when we have him on via Zoom, because it could be anywhere literally on the planet.
11: He's joined us from Asia.
10: I know. Everywhere. I don't know. Dan, we're day three of the roadshow for SpaceX. What's some of the feedback you're hearing from your institutional investor clients?
9: Well, look, I think the big focus is just Is it a space play? Is it a data play? Right? I mean, I think that's really how investors overall are focused on SpaceX. Look, and I continue to believe, like, when it comes to SpaceX, it's much more around data and AI and the ecosystem than maybe just when you think about space in its first sort of phase. But look, we're talking about what's going to be a decade build out of space. And it's not just about SpaceX, it's about the broader sector that now investors are really starting to focus. You're now going to have, at a lot of institutional months, not just tech retail, you're going to have a space analyst.
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15: Whaley, chief global investment strategist for BlackRock. There were so many red flags, including consumer confidence, short interest, and so on. Whaley, are you seeing something similar at BlackRock?
16: The biggest debate in markets, specifically in the AI trade, is earnings durability. Because if you look at multiples, forward PE, Magnificent 7 at 25 times, they are not really expensive, right? So the question is really, can they sustain at these levels? I understand the occasional worry that surfaces about all this spending. It's starting to look like previous tech booms where adoption and revenue return took a lot longer than expected. But I am also seeing evidence of very fast revenue ramp. You look at the ARR for Anthropic, for example, but even in public equities, if you look at the earnings increase, you look at incremental margins still significantly higher than operating margin, which means that the discussion of the return on capital versus cost of capital, the answer is still very, very clear. I think we're still early on in this AI transformation. So even though there is a healthy debate to be had, I am still overweight.
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2: 8:40 a.m. in London. I'm Lizzie Burden, and we check the markets for you all day long here on Bloomberg Radio. Well, we're looking at European equities on the benchmark Stoxx 600, up 0.2%, edging cautiously higher this morning, led by personal care and also ST Micro after an upgrade from Bank of America. Those shares are currently up 2.3%. But in terms of other sectors this morning, about three quarters in positive territory. As I say, personal care leading the gains, along with food, beverage, and tobacco. But bottom of the basket today, we have financial services, basic resources, and technology. So tech following the trend that we'd already seen in the Asian session, losses on the KOSPI this morning of 4.5%, dragging down the broader MSCI Asia Pacific Index 2%. As we look ahead, though, to the Wall Street Open, futures are pointing south. NASDAQ futures down 0.6%, S&P E-minis down 0.4%. And of course, it's a big day in terms of US economic data. CPI coming out this afternoon. Treasury is pretty steady in advance of that. On the 10-year, we're up a basis point at 4.53%. That blowout May jobs report already fueling bets on Fed hikes. So does this number challenge that view? We also have to factor in the geopolitics. This is another headwind to stocks this morning. Oil is now climbing again. Brent up 0.4% at $91.77 a barrel. So that not helping stocks. But counterintuitively, perhaps, given its former haven status, gold is lower 1.5%, slipping below that $4,200 an ounce level on the Iran clashes and actually slumping deeper.

0: and if you just compare the kind of numbers to, I don't know, even buyback volumes or that 20 to 30 billion inflows that the U.S. is getting per week, I think the fear is worse than the reality, basically.
1: Mm. Anticipatory anxiety.
2: Yeah. Yeah, exactly. I think I get that probably almost every evening. In terms of the picture, though, for the ECB, there's expectation of at least a couple of interest rate hikes from the European Central Bank, then I hear from some guests, you know, if it's a repeat of past errors, you'll get a quick spike higher in terms of rate hikes in Europe, and then you know, a need maybe to pull back. What's your assessment of that, and also what that means then for European businesses?
0: Yeah, I get this question all the time. First of all, I think it's well it's well flagged. Everybody knows, sure. And I think that the kind of shock factor of the ECB is going to hike. We've absorbed it, and when I look at the European earnings pie, for the most part, the earnings pie benefits from ECB hikes because we have a huge skew to banks. We have a lot of real assets that benefit from inflation and higher yields. And then our like slither of exposure to ECB hikes, like real estate or discretionary retail, it's very small in the index weight, in the earnings pie. So I'm not that concerned. And I think it's priced in as long as it's two hikes and not, you know, like five hikes. Of course, I'm saying this, but the much bigger concern would be if the Fed were to hike. Mm. That's a completely different story because the consumer is much bigger in the U.S., you know, for just the global earnings pie than it is for in Europe.
3: Well, yeah, just very briefly, I mean, one point is that valuations are far higher than at this point in the last rate hiking cycle. But another would be, is European luxury actually more exposed to what the Fed does than the ECB?
0: Yeah, it is.
3: Yeah.
0: Yeah.
3: Great to have you with us. Marina Zavoluk, Chief European Equity Strategy over at Morgan Stanley. It's a big week, Caroline. Mm. Got the ECB, the BOE coming up. We've got CPI today, and maybe one of these days an end to the war in Iran. And all those IPOs.
2: Yeah, what is it, 102, 103 days of that war in Iran. Yeah, but that's... And also whether it becomes a kind of perma-conflict is also a question. Perhaps we're not quite there yet. President Trump, you know, still has in recent days talked about positivity. There are still talks ongoing. Thanks so much for being with us, Marina. Really nice to see you. Coming up in the next part of Bloomberg Daybreak Europe with Caroline Hepke and Lizzie Burden here in London, we're going to take a look at the stocks individually on the move in the first hour of European trading. Chloe Millet will be with us in the radio studio next. This is Bloomberg.
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13: England, Scotland, Wales, Northern Ireland and the Republic of Ireland will all have to go through the playoffs to reach next year's Women's World Cup. England beat Ukraine 3-0 last night, but they were beaten to automatic qualification by Spain. Manager Serena Wiegmann isn't worried by the jeopardy of the playoffs.
14: We have a team that is very good, I think, and we know what we have to do. So I think I'm very positive that we're going to qualify anyway.
13: England manager Thomas Tuchel has a fully fit squad to choose from for their final World Cup warm-up match tonight. They play Costa Rica in Orlando. Benfica say they've reached an agreement for Marco Silva to be their next manager, with the club confirming Jose Mourinho is heading to Real Madrid. Silva, who's left Premier League side Fulham,

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3: Lieutenant General Karen Gibson of Academy Securities joins me now. How fragile is this ceasefire given the clashes we saw this week between Tehran and Israel?
10: So I think the clashes between Tehran and Israel were probably the greatest threat to the ceasefire that we've seen since April 8th. You know, a considerable escalation. And I'd say it wasn't just the exchange between Israel and Iran, but also Iran escalating on the 3rd of June by striking purely civilian infrastructure at the Kuwait International Airport. And then over the weekend, the one-way attack drones directed towards commercial vessels. I think all of that marked a significant escalation. But I think what it risks as we throw in now that we're going to try to restrain Israel and control Hezbollah, that the diplomatic agenda and the things that need to be negotiated is expanding faster than diplomats and negotiators can handle.
3: Does this embolden Iran?
10: You mean that we're not retaliating?
3: Yes.
10: I don't think so. I think there are some that would argue that the president's stern words to Netanyahu in the last week or so emboldened Iran by showing perhaps that there was some daylight between us and an important ally. But I'm not sure that our restraint emboldens him. I think our restraint is actually a strength.
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12: 9:40 in London, 10:40 in Brussels. Good morning, I'm Stephen Carroll. So the Stock 600 now flat on the day. The earlier gains that we'd seen on the Italian market, for example, being paired up by just half of 1% now for the FTSE MIB. The DAX in Frankfurt down by 0.3% in trading as well. We're thinking, of course, about the CPI print in the US later too, but there has been another AI story in focus as we had a sell-off in tech-related stocks in Asia. The Kospi in Seoul finished down 4.5%, and NASDAQ futures this morning are 0.9% lower. S&P E-minis down by 0.5%. So that's the scene that we're heading into the US session with later on. On the question of inflation, the Bloomberg Dollar Spot Index down 0.1% this morning ahead of the US CPI print. The headline figure expected to see an uptick in the month of May to 4.2%. The 10-year Treasury yields up 2 basis points this morning at 4.53%. And we're watching the price of gold as well, which is currently 2% lower, $4,176 an ounce. So an inflation question around that as well. Oil prices remained in focus. The latest headlines from Iran had driven oil prices higher earlier on in the session, but Brent crude and WTI are pretty flat now on the day. So Brent's trading at $91.46 at the moment. WTI is hovering around $88 a barrel too. That is your Bloomberg Radio Business Flash. 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
13: Thank you, Stephen. US forces have carried out fresh strikes against Iran overnight. The attacks came hours after President Trump blamed Tehran for shooting down an American military helicopter off the coast of Oman. Iran's military said it had targeted several US bases in the region in response. El Nino has formed across the equatorial Pacific, setting the stage for months of drought, floods, and temperature fluctuations that will threaten communities worldwide, along with agriculture and energy. Identified by the Japan Meteorological Agency, the climate phenomenon is the first since 2023 and may prove to be one of the strongest on record. And a Florida trading company is in advanced talks to send Cuba, the biggest cargo

0: empire is concerning some investors.
1: You know, like there's just so many ways in which they are working together and overlapping. If you command F Tesla in the SpaceX S1, it is astonishing how many times the name Tesla comes up in that filing. So I just think we're seeing more and more overlap, more sharing of resources, sharing of engineering talent. And then the big question is, okay, at what point do these two companies merge, right? Like, let's get through the SpaceX IPO first and see where the valuation settles. But I think everyone kind of is wondering, you know, are SpaceX and Tesla going to merge? If so, when, what kind of timeline, and then who would acquire who?
2: Why the entanglement of the companies is something that investors need to be thinking about. Why are we all focused on the fact that these companies are very meshed together?
1: I think it's because it raises a real big question about valuation. Like for the SpaceX valuation, which is so high, and there's been some reporting just about it being, you know, it being oversubscribed. So many things have to go right. Like the Starship rocket has to work in order to get the orbital data centers up in space. And like, so there's just a lot riding on that whole plan. And then as it becomes a bigger company with all of these entanglements, you know, remember it acquired XAI, which in turn had acquired X, which used to be Twitter. Like you're hiding things like Grok within this bigger company. And so how do you figure out the revenue for those business units? It just gets a little murkier.
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4: This is Bloomberg Brief. I'm Bonnie Quinn in New York. The biggest names in private markets gathering in Berlin for the Super Return Conference. Bloomberg's Danny Berger is live at the event for an exclusive conversation. Danny.
5: Bonnie, thank you so much. I'm so pleased to say that here at Super Return, I am with Ken Kinsell. He is, of course, the Churchill Asset Management CEO. Ken, wonderful to see you.
6: Great to see you, Danny.
5: Look, you've been a busy man at this conference. I know you chaired the private debt day.
6: Yes.
5: I just wonder, what's been the mood? How does this Super Return and the private credit players, how does it compare to years past when, you know, we were kind of singing golden age from the rooftops?
6: Golden age from the rooftops.
5: Yeah.
6: Well, maybe it's more like platinum period. Maybe the versus
5: like
6: golden age, but I would say the mood is optimistic, and optimistic because for the first time you're seeing some disruption in the market that is actually creating opportunity, right? So obviously concerns about redemptions, concerns about AI and software, but for traditional middle market lenders that maybe aren't as oriented to software or AI, and there are those of us that aren't, I would say more optimistic about terms and structure and opportunity to do new loans than lenders have been in some time.
5: Does that mean if you are still one of the lenders that, unlike Churchill, has been very over-indexed to software, that you're still feeling the pain right now, that they're not really making it through this period as unscathed?
6: I would say redemptions are causing certain lenders to pull back, but that's creating opportunities for other lenders. So we're very low software. We're less than 5%. So for us, the dynamics today actually are creating opportunity. Opportunity for new deals, opportunities to maybe do some larger deals that ordinarily would have gone to the BSL market or even to those large cap private credit managers. So in that sense, I'd say a better dynamic than we've seen in some time.
5: Can you explain that a bit? Why are larger deals coming your way now? What in the dynamics has changed that's allowed that to occur?
6: So the folks that were doing those kind of large cap deals, many of them were software, were primarily driven by retail flows. So if you look at what's happened to those firms, because of the redemption pressures and the redemption dynamics, they're pulling back a bit. And those were the firms that were generally leaning into those private credit deals at the upper end or even the BSL market. So with that bid gone, you're seeing traditional private credit managers like Churchill and others step in and get access to somewhat larger deals, but on terms that are more consistent with a private credit execution.
5: So part of the retail pullback that happened, it was in large part software, but it was also this bigger conversation of, are marks honest? Are funds really marking these things how it should be? Is there some can kicking, extend and pretend? I wonder if that reckoning has happened in this industry. When you look out in your peer group, do you think marks are more honest today than they were in the past?
6: Look, I certainly think private credit marks You know, when all of us, pretty much all managers today are getting quarterly marks from third parties, I'd say private credit marks tend to be more direct and more influenced very quickly because of those third-party valuations. I mean, all of us that have publicly

0: Investors are watching. Obviously, SpaceX, a very important, almost watershed moment for the overall markets this week. But to get the popcorn out, I mean, it's just starting.
1: For our viewers on YouTube, I always try to figure out where in the world is Dan Ives when we have him on via Zoom, because it could be anywhere, literally on the
2: He's
1: planet.
2: joined us from Asia,
1: I know,
2: you
1: from
2: know.
1: everywhere. I don't know. Dan, we're day three of the roadshow for SpaceX. What's some of the feedback you're hearing from your institutional investor clients?
0: Look, I think the big focus is just, is it a space play? Is it a data play? Right? I mean, I think that's really how investors overall are focused on SpaceX. Look, and I continue to believe, like, when it comes to SpaceX, it's much more around data and AI and the ecosystem than maybe just when you think about space in its first sort of phase. But look, we're talking about what's going to be a decade build out of space. And it's not just about SpaceX, it's about the broader sector that now investors are really starting to focus. You're now going to have, at a lot of institutional months, not just tech retail, you're going to have a space analyst.
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4: Inflation data later this morning, CPI 8:30 Eastern Time, ahead of PPI later on this week. The guesses, the estimates in our survey look like this. The median for year-over-year CPI could have a four handle for the first time in 3 years. The estimate, 4.2%, that's up from 3.8%. Expecting core to hold steady just about, just below 3%, heading into the Fed meeting a week today, the first meeting for Kevin Warsh, the new Fed chair. Into that, really volatile price action for equity markets stateside. Equity futures this morning declining by 0.8%. The losses continue on the Nasdaq, up down by 1.2% after bouncing on Monday, taking it all back on Tuesday, and then adding to losses this morning. That's a stock picture. Here's the bond market. Twos, tens, thirties look like this. Twos at 4.13. Yields creeping higher again by a single basis point. Tens around 4.53. Off the back of some jitters in the commodity market, WTI and Brent shaping up as follows. Even with the tension in the Middle East, look at this, 88 handle on WTI, 91 on Brent, and unchanged on the session. When I saw the headline drop yesterday, I was like, oh, here we go. Crude might wake up.
2: Yeah.
4: Crude didn't wake up at all.
2: It woke up for a hot second. It was sort of up for 4%, and then it went right back down. And ultimately, people are looking through this and saying that the fact that the ceasefire is being preserved in any capacity whatsoever, with them lobbing missiles at each other and blowing things up, seems a little bit ridiculous. And that gives you a sense of what the desire here is, which is to stop the kinetic conflict and to get the Strait of Hormuz back open.
4: Crude rolled over and went back to sleep. Seems to be the last 24 hours. Under surveillance this morning, a ceasefire on the brink.
5: I would say the ceasefire is on massive life support.
6: If there's no ceasefire, you're not going to have to know. You're just going to have to look at one big glow coming out of Iran.
7: In that part of the world, ceasefire is when you're shooting in a more moderate manner. There's a reason for everything. And we hit them pretty hard. We're going to win one way or the other. It's going to be militarily or on paper.
4: So here's the latest this morning. The U.S. and Iran exchanging fresh strikes after Tehran downed a U.S. Apache helicopter, further straining the fragile ceasefire. Bloomberg's Tyler Kendall joins us for the latest. Good morning, Tyler.
8: Hey, John, good morning. Well, this underscores just how high the tensions are running as this week marks the worst flare-up in fighting since the ceasefire was announced. CENTCOM says that the U.S. response yesterday was proportionate and done in self-defense, with the U.S. striking Iranian military targets, including radar sites, command and control stations, and air defense systems for Iran near the Strait of Hormuz. It comes after yesterday we heard from Iran's foreign minister in a post on X who didn't deny that Iranian forces were involved in the downing of this American military helicopter, but seemed to suggest that perhaps the incident was unintentional. In the wake of the U.S.'s strikes, we heard from Iranian state media overnight confirming that the IRGC tried to target at least four American military targets, including the U.S.'s main naval base in Bahrain. Now, President Trump was asked over the weekend and pressed on it, really, in this interview with NBC News on what his red lines would be in order to end the ceasefire. He said if America Americans were killed or if he feels that a deal could not be reached. Because at this point, despite all the escalation, the White House still says that diplomacy is a viable option. And a person familiar with the matter confirms to Bloomberg News that the negotiations are ongoing this week with Pakistan as the main mediator. In fact, John, we got some new reporting from the New York Times yesterday that put a little bit more of a finer point on where these talks may be headed, reporting that the two sides appear to be closing in on four main issues related to Iran's nuclear program. That includes the potential for a lengthy

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7: Pierre Castel is a really fascinating story. He led his business, he grew his empire with an iron grip, and he founded it, he kept the power for himself, and he built it up across continents. But one of his preoccupations were taxes, and then later, what would happen to it after he was gone? And this is a very common preoccupation for many founders of large businesses. He had a very large family, some of whom had worked with him and others who didn't. And so what I have learned is that he wanted two things. He wanted his brothers and sisters and their descendants and his own, he has one daughter, to benefit. But he didn't want the kin to get too involved because he wanted his business to survive and to thrive. And so the trust, he chose a trust to put in place to try to manage these two wishes. Pierre Castel is still alive. He's 99 years old. He's going to be 100 in a few months. And so this conflict has sort of, we could say, in his living, come back to haunt him. You know, trusts are called different things in different countries. They're very common in the UK, in the Anglo-Saxon world, in the US.
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1: 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On The Michelle Hussain Show, Peter Piot, who co-discovered Ebola in 1976, explains the current threat. On Trumponomics, is the US economy dangerously dependent on the rich? And on Merin Talks Money, inheritance tax is catching more people. 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
8: Equities declining this morning by 0.7% on the S&P 500, down by 1 percentage point on the Nasdaq, a pullback on the Russell by 0.7%. Yesterday was interesting. The bond market actually

0: And yeah, most Fed officials, of course, are going to be fine leaving rates as they are now. We're going to see, you know, guidance removed and everything next week. But if there were to be any signs of the labor market loosening again, I think someone like Mary Daly would be an early indicator of that.
1: Bank of America thinks it's messy as well right now in the labor market, but they don't think it's M-E-S-S-Y. They think it's M-E-S-S-I. They think it's the World Cup.
0: Right, right.
1: Do you think there's a World Cup impact here?
0: People started to cite that right after we got the data. You know, we had the strength in leisure hospitality, a big interesting increase in local government employment. Maybe there's some security or something related there. We'll get the state level data in a couple weeks. It does not align perfectly with the national data, but probably gets more important as people try to pick out, yeah, is the hiring in these states that are hosting the World Cup.
1: Veronica, good to see you. Looking forward to that data as well. Veronica Clark there of Citi. Heard that explanation repeated over the weekend to really support that massive surprise we saw on payrolls.
2: I asked Scott Kirby about this from United Airlines, and he said it's an infinitesimal point. However, on my plane back from Brazil, the number of people wearing Brazilian jerseys, first of all, that's just sort of the uniform you have to wear in Brazil, is that sort of a
1: that was the Bolsonaro
2: yellow
1: uniform at one point.
2: Yeah,
1: wasn't it?
2: And green.
3: I mean, it took on a very nationalist.
2: It was very political. At the same time, either it was political or everybody was going to the World Cup because nobody could speak English and everybody was wearing that jersey.
3: This has nothing to do with the economy. My favorite thing about the Brazilian team, they blessed the plane on the tarmac. I think you sent me this video.
2: They baptized it.
3: Yes. Can we get a Jesuit or something down at MSG today before game four?
1: Big game a little bit later. You heading over?
3: No. Maybe.
1: Is the president going back?
3: A sports reporter came out and said the president will not be attending game four after rumors. So I guess there was an inquiry sent from the White House, potentially, that I'm reading into this, about him going back. I think he wants to be there for a win. He doesn't want to be there for a loss. He stayed for the whole game.
1: Bramo's not interested.
2: Putting aside President Trump.
1: Tell us what you really think.
2: To have somebody shut down all the streets, all the watch parties.
3: But they're
2: parties,
3: doing it again tonight.
2: All the joy
3: so what's the
2: that typically
3: why?
2: Comes
3: I'm totally
2: from all
3: with
2: of this
3: joy.
2: Is
3: no,
2: you
3: I'm
2: have
3: totally
2: to get there
3: you.
2: 4 hours in advance. Come on, this is New York.
1: They shut down the joy. How dare they?
2: I mean, it's not even about who it is.
1: I get you. I understand. I'm next on a program. Could tell that Bramo was frustrated. Jim Bianco of Bianco Research.
2: Traffic.
1: Laura Galante of West Exec Advisors. Henry McVeigh of KKR. Tony Rodriguez of Nuveen. The second hour of Bloomberg Surveillance just around the corner.
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8: You know, like there's just so many ways in which they are working together and overlapping. If you command F Tesla in the SpaceX S1, it is astonishing how many times the name Tesla comes up in that filing. So I just think we're seeing more and more overlap, more sharing of resources, sharing of engineering talent. And then the big question is, okay, at what point do these two companies merge, right? Like, let's get through the SpaceX IPO first and see where the valuation settles. But I think everyone kind of is wondering, you know, are SpaceX and Tesla going to merge? If so, when? What kind of timeline? And then who would acquire who?
9: Why the entanglement of the companies is something that investors need to be thinking about. Why are we all focused on the fact that these companies are very meshed together?
8: I think it's because it raises a real big question about valuation. Like for the SpaceX valuation, which is so high, and there's been some reporting just about it being, you know, it being oversubscribed. So many things have to go right. Like the Starship rocket has to work in order to get the orbital data centers up in space. And like, so there's just a lot riding on that whole plan. And then as it becomes a bigger company with all of these entanglements, you know, remember it acquired XAI, which in turn had acquired X, which used to be Twitter. Like you're hiding things like Grok within this bigger company. And so how do you figure out the revenue for those business units? It just gets a little murkier.
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2: You still are seeing, you know, net more upgrades than downgrades across most sectors. Again, the economy has been very strong. So think about that across the board. Tax collections are high across the board. These kind of GOs, cities, towns, states have built up very strong reserve levels and strong balance sheets. But again, I would say professional credit management is still key here. Sector by sector story, healthcare, higher education, airports, it's all going to depend upon the sector.
3: How much does the muni bond market care about the Fed and what it does?
2: When we started this off, look, munis are going to be dependent on just overall rate picture, right? And treasury rates for that matter. Directionally, typically in the same direction. And we've seen this over the past 2 years. You see a major uptick in treasury yields. You see volatility. Munis have typically underperformed in those markets. So my answer is on the Fed side, it is very important in the sense that it's important for the treasury market and just on the directional move of where rates go. Now, obviously, we've seen an uptick in short end rates because of the market now increasingly pricing in rate hikes. Right. So the market is saying, look, the Fed is off. They're wrong. Rates are not restrictive enough. Next week is a big meeting. That is going to be a big one. Any market reaction from that, particularly in the Treasury market, could be a catalyst for a move on the muni side.
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4: Live from New York City this morning. Good morning. Check out the price action. Tech declines across the board. The Nasdaq down by 1.3%. The S&P down by 0.9%. The losses building up just a moment ago. More signs of increased tension between Iran and the United States contributing to that. Just on the margins, check out the bond market. Twos, tens, thirties. Yields shaping up as follows. 2-year yields up by a single basis point. And crude barely blinking off the back of some important developments taking place right now. A developing story with crude, Brent at 92 and up just 1%. WTI still holding on to an 89 handle. Under surveillance this morning, a renewed threat to Iran.
5: I would say the ceasefire is on massive life support.
6: If there's no ceasefire, you're not going to have to know. You're just going to have to look at one big glow coming out of Iran.
7: In that part of the world, ceasefire is when you're shooting in a more moderate manner.
8: There's a reason for everything. And we hit them pretty hard.
9: We're going to win one way or the other. It's going to be militarily or on paper.
4: So here's the latest this morning. President Donald Trump issuing a new threat to Iran. The president posting on social media moments ago. Iran has taken too long to negotiate a deal that would have been great for them. Now they'll have to pay the price. Bloomberg's Tyler Kendall joins us now for more. Hey, Tyler.
10: Hey, John, good morning. Well, it's clear that President Trump's patience is now wearing thin as he issues this new threat about Iran taking too long to come to the negotiating table. It's raising questions about what could be the U.S.'s next steps here after President Trump over the weekend in an interview outlined that his potential red lines for ending the ceasefire would be if Americans were killed or if he feels that a deal could not be reached or reached fast enough. Keep in mind, after we saw the worst flare-up in fighting earlier this week between Israel and Iran, our analysts at Bloomberg Economics said that this could represent two things. One, Iran may feel more emboldened to flex its muscles amid the ongoing negotiations being dragged out. Or two, this could be the start of a wider escalation spiral. We'll have to see where this goes from here, because we did see the U.S. respond last night to an American military helicopter being shot down. While Iran hasn't denied that its forces were involved in that attack, it has indicated that perhaps it wasn't intentional in that helicopter going down, but it certainly flared with the tensions overnight, with both sides exchanging fresh fire. John, at this point, the White House still maintains that diplomacy is a viable option. Whether or not President Trump's comments change that remains to be seen. A person familiar with the matter did tell Bloomberg News overnight that the two sides do continue negotiations. They called the negotiations, quote, intense, and that they are being mediated continuously by Pakistan.
4: Tyler Kendall, down in Washington, D.C. Tyler, thank you. You read those headlines, you put together the stories of the last week. We said it earlier this morning, every single reason building up for a high crude price, and you don't see it on the screen this morning. We're up by just 1%.
11: Well, I think Jim Bianco really spoke to something that people in the oil industry are talking about, the fact that Kuwaiti barrels for the first time are starting to get out. They're going to China. ADNOC is getting stuff out. You had an Emirati delegation, Iranian delegation meeting when it comes to economic cooperation, phone calls between

0: of Intel, a pretty decent stake. And you're looking at a new question of how do you have a place at the table with this technology? But then you have this call, and you hear it in David Sachs, you hear it in a lot of traditional Republicans and across the aisle, of is this socialism? Is this picking winners and losers? Is there a risk here of anti-competitiveness? And I think that's a really legitimate concern. So how do you get at the objective you want? And the question that I think people are going to keep grappling with are, you know, whatever the lever is to extract some level of ownership or wealth from the dividends that are coming from AI, what container do you use to have to put that in? Is it a sovereign wealth fund? Is it competitiveness and infrastructure build out? China's been doing this state fusion industrial policy concept for decades. We're not going to beat China at its own game, but we can turbocharge the innovation system that we have here in the U.S.
1: Laura, appreciate your time. The debate will continue. Laura Galante there of WestExec Advisors. I draw a line between Intel and what's happening here. I think you can make the case with Intel there was a gap in private investment, that the government was looking to sacrifice free markets at the altar of national security, and we need to support a build-out here domestically for that reason. I don't think you can make the argument there's a gap in private investment right now. This is about redistribution of very narrow gains in this economy.
2: No one can look at this market and say that these companies can't raise money. Tell me that with a straight face, and I'll laugh all the way to the door.
1: This one feels different. Let's put it that way. Coming up, Henry McVeigh of KKR out with a fresh mid-year report saying the Fed's easing cycle is fading.
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7: From the Sky News Centre at midday, Keir Starmer's promise to use the full force of the law against those behind racist violence in Belfast overnight. The Prime Minister says he won't tolerate people being targeted because of their background after homes and cars were set on fire. Yaroslava Navrotska was forced to flee her home because of a fire next door.
8: I mean, I'm originally from Ukraine, so, like, obviously, like, anything is safer at the moment, you know? I think, like, such, you know, arson could, like, happen everywhere, you know? Like, no one is really safe from it, like, so it could happen anywhere, you know?
7: Meanwhile, the courts heard the victim of a stabbing which prompted the unrest has lost an eye. Iran and the US have exchanged strikes after a helicopter was shot down near the Strait of Hormuz. It's unclear how the latest tit-for-tat attacks will threaten the fragile ceasefire there. Police believe multiple gunmen were involved in a mass shooting in South Africa. 12 people have died and at least 9 were injured during the incident in a suburb of Johannesburg last night. Tommy Thombenis, the local police commissioner.
9: What has happened here is horrific. These people who are involved, to say they're insane, they are heartless. One could also say, to a certain extent, they are barbaric.
7: The cost of replacing phones, laptops and tablets which have been lost or stolen from the Ministry of Defence could reach more than £1.6 million. More than 1,000 devices have gone missing since 2024. It's understood ministers are plotting a U-turn on steel tariffs after a warning from industry. A regime announced less than 3 months ago will be modified because of businesses' concerns the costs could be crippling. And campaigners are calling for an end to the use of what they say are everyday ageist phrases. A charity's found people in their late 40s and early 50s have been called over the hill. That's the latest. I'm Kat Suave.
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1: A few headlines from the president in the last 20 minutes or so. Here's the latest from the president of the United States on the situation with Iran. They've taken too long to negotiate a deal that would have been great for them. Now they have to pay the price. Just moments ago, telling Fox News he's close to ordering new strikes on the country.
14: So we've seen a defensive posture from this administration. We've seen some assertiveness from the Iranians, like downing an American helicopter, and they responded. Now it does seem like the president, his patience is wearing thin, and according to Fox, he's saying he's close to ordering new strikes on Iran. So that would mean that the president is not choosing the diplomatic option that he has been hanging on to for so long. Just Monday evening, he told us that potentially we could have an agreement in 2 to 3 days. Well, this does not sound like we're getting close to any sort of agreement.
1: It's not much of a bouncing crude, though. Check it out. Brent and WTI up by not even 2% off the back of this. WTI still trending in the 80s, just about. Brent crude, short of 93.
2: I mean, this is the idea that the market keeps getting at, the second derivative. Gone amok, where essentially nobody is going to allow prices to get that high. So there will be a resolution so the prices don't ever get that high. So there's no resolution. And that's essentially the doom loop that we're in right now.
1: Going into CPI later this morning, 60 minutes away, with yields just a little bit elevated. Twos out to 30s, up a basis point or two. And equities declining on the S&P 500 this morning. Session lows down 1% on the S&P. Tech is a factor here. Wild swings in chips in the last 24 hours. Wild swings in chips over the last three sessions. Make it four. The Nasdaq 100 down by 1.5% this morning. Let's get you some single names, some morning movers. Yahira has more. Hey, Yahira.
15: Hi, John. Supermicro is the latest company to join the party in raising capital, announcing a $7 billion equity raise, but shares are falling some 12% now since it is a diluting event. Sales of its AI servers have surged, so the company says it needs more cash to fulfill some $39 billion in orders. And the problem for AI server companies like this one is that they have to spend heavily upfront on chips and other components, which we know have gotten pricier. Speaking of chips, as you just mentioned, we are seeing a second day of weakness in the chip sector with names like Micron, Intel, AMD, and NVIDIA all lower after we saw a wild session yesterday for the semiconductor stocks, with the Philadelphia Semiconductor Index falling some 10% at its lows before recovering, but still ending the day in the red as investors lock in profits in the market's hottest trade, but also maybe make some room for SpaceX. And we end on the restaurant chain Cracker Barrel. Shares are surging nearly 10% in the pre-market after it raised its full-year outlook. Remember, it got major backlash after its rebrand, but now it's trying to make up for it by leaning more into its Americana brand, and that seems to be working for the company. John.
1: Yahira, thank you. Thanks for the update. Appreciate it. More from Yahira in the next hour. On our radar this morning, Anthropic set to release a new version of Mythos called Fable 5, designed with strict guardrails to block cybersecurity tasks. The company also announcing Mythos 5 without those safeguards that will be available to select groups. Elsewhere, New York City Comptroller Mark Levine blasting Elon Musk, quote, unprecedented control over SpaceX. Levine warning Musk's 80% voting power disregards investor rights, adding it would be complicated to exclude SpaceX from public pension funds. And finally, Yahira's been on top of the story all morning. Shares of Supermicro Computer falling in pre-market trading. The company aiming to raise $7 billion through a package of equity offerings in an effort to purchase the equipment needed to fulfill AI server orders.
2: Is there room in the market right now for other companies other than SpaceX or potentially Anthropic and OpenAI to raise money? And potentially, are they going to be charged that much more of a premium? And that's the takeaway here. Also, this is money that's going to go toward building the server parts to pay for existing orders. This isn't speculative, and yet it just highlights how robust the demand is, how unable people are to keep up, and the increase in prices that they have to pay to obtain some of those materials that they then have to finance in the debt markets. I mean, again, The capital raising that's going on right now is a bit mind-blowing.
1: Never mind the IPOs. They're not waiting for the IPOs.
2: Okay.
1: Alphabet, upsized capital raise of $85 billion. We've mentioned that report in the FT on Friday around Meta doing the same thing this again. And the equity market's starting to push back. Now, how much tolerance these C-suites have for that equity pain is something we'll have to debate in the weeks and months to come.
2: And just to build on what you're talking about, it's an important point. They've tapped the debt market. They're worried about tapping the debt market too much. So now they're going to the equity

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1: European banks have been unfairly discounted.
0: Which companies are posting the biggest gains and losses? And why?
2: Crypto-linked stocks, they're getting hit.
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8: I don't think there's a risk, you know, in terms of if you're last, there's no more capital. I mean, look, we're talking about three of the core foundational pieces of the AI revolution: Anthropic, OpenAI, of course, SpaceX. But look, first to market, there's an advantage. It's important. And that's why this is going to be a continued sort of battle, arms race between OpenAI and Anthropic. And you know, that's essentially what investors are watching. Obviously, SpaceX, a very important, almost watershed moment for the overall markets this week. But to get the popcorn out, I mean, it's just starting.
9: For our viewers on YouTube, I always try to figure out where in the world is Dan Ives when we have him on via Zoom, because it could be anywhere literally on the planet.
7: He's joined us from Asia.
9: I know. You know, everywhere. I don't know. Dan, we're day three of the roadshow for SpaceX. What's some of the feedback you're hearing from your institutional investor clients?
8: Well, look, I think the big focus is just, is it a space play? Is it a data play? Right? I mean, I think that's really how investors overall are focused on SpaceX. Look, and I continue to believe, like, when it comes to SpaceX, it's much more around data and AI and the ecosystem than maybe just when you think about space in its first sort of phase. But look, we're talking about what's going to be a decade build out of space. And it's not just about SpaceX. It's about the broader sector that now investors are really starting to focus. You're now going to have, at a lot of institutional money, not just tech retail, you're going to have a space analyst.
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11: Equities declining here. We're down 1% on the S&P 500, negative almost 1.7 on the NASDAQ. It's been a wild ride for tech in the past few days, going into a record-breaking IPO in the next few days from SpaceX. Adding to this move lower, some comments from the president a little bit earlier, losing some patience with the Iranians. Only 24 hours ago, not even the president was talking about closing on a deal with them, and now it's maybe striking them again.
12: Yeah, he said that to my face. He said it could be 2 to 3 days. And I said, did you mean weeks? Because he usually likes to do 2-week increments. He said, nope, I mean days. So now he's saying that basically when it comes to Iran, they've taken too long in his mind to negotiate a deal. He said it would have been great for them. Now they will have to pay the price. So everyone is expecting two things. One is the president just using rhetoric to negotiate better terms or try to get the Iranians back to the table? Because we don't really have a lot of insight on where they are in the stages of these talks. Or is he serious? And we're going to see more strikes.
11: You wouldn't know based on this move in crude. Said this a few times. Brent this morning around 93. Under surveillance this morning, focused on CPI at 8:30 Eastern time. Big tech driving inflation higher.
13: Inflation remains above target. I think that the rate insensitive purchasers, the hyperscalers, that really hits the nail on the head. That is inflation or overheating. This is increased demand outstripping supply and raising prices. It's not something that is going to return anywhere close to 2% this year.
11: So here's the latest this morning. Investors bracing for fresh inflation data due out today, expecting CPI to hit multi-year highs. Some on Wall Street warning big tech's AI spending spree could continue driving up prices. Tony Rodriguez of Nuveen writing, tech-related investment is now contributing to inflation. We expect this tailwind to remain over the rest of 26 and into 27. Tony joins us now for more. Tony, good morning.
14: Good morning.
11: Does the Fed have to respond to that?
14: We think the Fed is responding because we think the Fed was going to be cutting, so they're responding by delaying cuts. So we don't think the Fed's going to need to respond by raising rates at the moment. Now, if things really get much worse on the energy side because of what's happening in the Middle East, that could maybe push the needle towards needing a hike. But right now, what we think has happened is cuts are off the table for the balance of the year, and you need to see maybe into the middle of next year when you get some easing in the inflationary pressures.
11: It's inevitable that I'd ask this question. What is much worse? What does that look like?
14: Well, right now, if you look at energy prices and you look at kind of the futures curve, you're looking at around $85 oil at the end of the year. That's the highest it's been all year. If you just see that get up closer to $100, that's going to cause it to continue to push into the end of 2027. And I think at that point, you'll start to see the Fed need to. Right now, we think they need to take the easing bias off. By the time you get to September, if you're looking at a futures curve that's pricing $100 oil because Middle East developments have gotten deteriorated, then I think you're going to be looking at a hike.
12: Are we being too cute about this, given the fact that yields are higher and that you're seeing inflation potentially running at the highest pace going back 3 years when the Fed was in a hiking cycle? Are we being overly optimistic about the disinflationary forces and the ability for consumers to just look at a very narrow selection of goods and price increases there?
14: Yeah, I don't think so, because I think if you were to continue to see this kind of pace of energy price increases, for example, the demand destruction becomes that much more acute. So right now you're already seeing some demand destruction, particularly when talking about lower income households because just of gas prices, et cetera. That would really begin to pinch even further. And then I think you'd see declines in consumer spending, increases in consumer delinquencies and defaults. So the demand destruction element would, I think, temper any need for the Fed to have to react to energy prices if they keep rising at this pace.
12: Are you seeing any demand destruction or destruction of appetite by investors to keep lending to tech investors right now with rates where they are and with some of the price pressures?
14: Yeah, I would say no, but I think one of the big reasons that's occurring is because most of the very large hyperscalers are actually also leaning into the equity market to help support their balance sheet a bit. So I think if you didn't see that, then I think the appetite in the fixed income market would not be there, and you would see a much higher increase in rates, widening in spreads, et cetera. But the fact that they're being somewhat careful about their balance sheet strength and using the equity market to help finance some of that, I think then the demand on the fixed income side will be there.
15: Steve Shearer brought up a good point in the earlier hour about if you were going to hike rates,

0: 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On The Michelle Hussain Show, Peter Piot, who co-discovered Ebola in 1976, explains the current threat. On Trumponomics, is the US economy dangerously dependent on the rich? And on Merin Talks Money, inheritance tax is catching more people. 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
2: Pierre Castel is a really fascinating story. He led his business, he grew his empire with an iron grip, and he founded it, he kept the power for himself, and he built it up across continents. But one of his preoccupations were taxes, and then later, what would happen to it after he was gone? And this is a very common preoccupation for many founders of large businesses. He had a very large family, some of whom had worked with him and others who didn't. And so what I have learned is that he wanted two things. He wanted his brothers and sisters and their descendants and his own, he has one daughter, to benefit. But he didn't want the kin to get too involved because he wanted his business to survive and to thrive. And so the trust, he chose a trust to put in place to try to manage these two wishes. Pierre Castel is still alive. He's 99 years old. He's going to be 100 in a few months. And so this conflict has sort of, we could say, in his living, come back to haunt him. You know, trusts are called different things in different countries. They're very common in the UK, in the Anglo-Saxon world, in the US.
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14: The markets are wagging the economy, not the other way around.
15: The majority of the opportunity here is really in the AI compute space.
16: As long as the capital markets remain open to these really massive market caps, that's the opportunity.
17: This is really, I think, an earnings-driven story.
18: It could be more choppy this summer, but we don't think that the bull market in equities is over.
19: This is Bloomberg Surveillance with Jonathan Farrow, Lisa Abramowitz, and Anne-Marie Hordern.
20: Live from New York City this morning. Good morning, good morning. For our audience worldwide, the third hour of Bloomberg Surveillance starts right now. And your price action, the score looks like this. We're negative 1% on the S&P 500, down by 1.5% on the NASDAQ. In the bond market, yields shaping up as follows. Twos, tens, and thirties. Yields higher by 2 basis points on twos, up 2 1/10. Your 10-year, 4.54. Heading into this, 29 minutes away. CPI in America at 8.30 Eastern Time. We're looking for a four handle for the first time in 3 years on headline inflation in America. And it might get worse from here if things develop in the wrong way in the Middle East. The president earlier on this morning saying this about Iran. They've taken too long to negotiate a deal that would have been great for them. Now they'll have to pay the price. The energy market reaction, there isn't much of one. Up 2% on WTI, still just south of 90. Brent crude, just below 93.
7: Headline fatigue. At what point are we people saying we've heard this all before? Every time new headline comes off, we can't change our entire structure of trading. And there's a lot of feeling right now that, frankly, everyone's being manipulated in different ways. Without seeing action, people aren't going to move. Ultimately, they're looking at the supply and demand, oil barrels that are going across, the fact that this SPRs around the world are being dragged down, and it isn't having that much of a ramification.
21: First, we need to say we've been here before many times with the president in terms of using rhetoric, and then he actually doesn't follow through with it. But it does seem to be this morning that his patience is wearing thin, especially since just the other night he told us we could have a peace agreement in 2 to 3 days, not weeks, 2 to 3 days. So now he's saying that Iran might have to pay the price, they're taking too long, and he's telling Fox News that potentially he's close to ordering new strikes. This wouldn't be defensive in responding to the Iranians, the IRGC downing a U.S. helicopter. This would be fresh kinetic strikes. So you would think oil would move higher. It's not at the moment, and that's because we've been here before.
20: There's a risk here, though, that we conflate the two stories too much. We're talking about CPI 8:30 Eastern time. Yes, energy's a factor, a big factor, but the story has progressed in the last few months. There's a bigger focus now, I would suggest, much more so on the inflation taking place beyond just energy and what that means for interest rates. And when you speak to the people who are calling for tighter policy from the Federal Reserve, and you ask them a very basic question, how dependent is that call on what happens in the Middle East? And they say not very dependent at all. There's much happening elsewhere.
7: It's AI spending. Henry McVey was saying that he goes around and talks to all their portfolio companies, and they all say they're raising prices. They all say they're able to pass along the increases in input prices to their customers. I heard that over the past couple of days from a number of CEOs, their profit margins are expanding faster.
20: Tell us where you heard it, Brahma.
7: Well, in Rio. While I was in Rio, enjoying, you know, the samba and the beautiful weather. By the way, it's gorgeous there. It's really nice. I highly recommend it.
20: Tell us more, please. I didn't know.
7: Really, it's just the island's volcanic activity you can see from thousands, millions of years ago. Anyway, it really gives you a feeling, though, of strength, and that's the feeling that you feel all around.
20: What is the view like from the Bloomberg office in Rio?
7: I literally...
20: Is it better than the view in Manhattan?
7: I officially submitted a request for transfer.
20: Did you? Bureau chief? Does the bureau chief know about that? No, job swap.
7: Honestly,
20: job swap.
7: I'll put snacks in the drawers. I mean, it's really gorgeous. You know, they live well. They live well there.
20: So do you. Futures right now in the S&P 500. Totally jealous here, not pretending I'm not. Equity futures on the S&P down by 0.9%. Coming up this hour, we'll catch up with Gargi Chowdhury of BlackRock with Markets on Edge. Tiffany Wilding of PIMCO on the latest breaking inflation data. And David Kelly of JP Morgan Asset Management on investing in a diverging economy. We begin this hour with stocks sliding as fresh turbulence rocks the tech trade in the past few days, heading into this week's mega IPO. Gargi Chowdhury of BlackRock writing, stay invested, but broaden the sources of return beyond the narrowest part of mega cap leadership. Gargi joins us now for more. Gargi, good morning.
22: Hi, good morning.
20: What's behind the volatility we've seen in the last few days?
22: Absolutely. So I think it's the trifecta of bad news that's hit the market. Obviously, the first came with the, it was good news, but interpreted as a more hawkish turn from the Fed with the payroll data last week. On top of that, this morning, obviously, we've seen some aggravation on the geopolitical front. And then lastly, already there's a little bit of concern around, how will the supply that's coming this week get absorbed in the market? So you take all of that, and then you combine that with the tremendous rally that we saw over the course of this whole year, but certainly May, and the very narrow rally, 80% of the returns of May came from just the top 10 names. So when you combine all of that together, I think it's really fair to expect to see a pullback. I call it a healthy pullback. I think earnings are still solid. I'm not worried about it, but there are some things that the market just needs to get through.
20: So we've got this really big, fat, nice earnings cushion, mm-hmm. supporting demand for equities. Got that. But now you've got all this supply. And you talked about making space for it. Do we have enough space for all this supply?
22: It feels that way. And then, you know, when we sort of talk to our clients, and I was on the road last week, I was in Mexico, not Brazil, but equally lovely. But just talking to our wealth and institutional clients there, as well as the United States, I think what clients are very excited about is this idea that there's all this IPO coming to the market, which does indicate a risk-taking environment, which does indicate to them that this is a good time to stay invested. Whether or not it's about this particular or that particular issuance, that's not what they're thinking talking about, what clients are talking to us about, is just ways in which they can add to durable growers in their portfolio. Now, having said all of that, there is a little bit of concern around how much the market has rallied over the course of the last month. And I think, again, this momentum unwind that we saw even yesterday, when it was very sharp, very concentrated, I think that's something that we will get. And on top of that, you have the rate backup.
7: You're at the forefront of one of the hottest debates right now on Wall Street, which is the index composition as some of these IPOs come to market. The fact that a number of the indexes are going to be welcoming them in much sooner than previously expected. And then under this one change, that about 30% of SpaceX's free float is going to be going into indexes versus 4% had the index characteristics not been changed. For ETF buyers, how much do you think they're prepared for this? How much does this expose them?
22: You know, honestly, that's what we've been trying to do as a team, as an organization over the last month, just educate, right? And we're having some calls today as well inside the market webinar for our clients, which is just around, as an ETF buyer, here is what you get when you hold. You get transparency, you get liquidity, and that's perhaps one of the reasons that you do want to hold something in an ETF form, because you know exactly what your underlying holding is. And on the flip side, if you want to have a slightly larger allocation than you normally might get from an index, there are so many incredible active players that can get you that similar allocation, but maybe at a different, at a more nimble, you know, moving around from one region to another. So I think our job here as market participants is to make sure that our clients understand that just because this is so hot right now and we're all talking about it and it's a very exciting time to be alive, doesn't necessarily mean...
20: You sound like someone who just got back from Mexico.
22: I mean, it is, right?
7: I feel
22: right?
7: Keep going.
20: Sitting next to someone who just got back from Brazil. Continue, please.
22: I don't think that that is the only, you know, it's very exciting, but at the same time, recognizing that just because something is a very hot IPO doesn't mean that in the 1 or 3 months that the return are, you know, always as incredible as the trading on the first day. So diversification, having transparency, and making sure you understand what your index hold is what we're trying to educate our clients about.
7: Torsten Slok of Apollo put out a note this morning saying tech dominance is pushing single stock risk to records. I mean, how many people realize that when they buy a NASDAQ ETF, they're getting a whole lot of space and they're getting not necessarily some sort of allocation to the U.S. economy? Given that, how much do U.S. economic metrics matter to the vast majority of equity investments right now in the U.S.?
22: I mean, they do matter, obviously. We recognize that when we see earnings growth come through in the first quarter. Obviously, we wouldn't. Yes, a lot of that is extremely secular and related to AI or energy. We know that. But even outside of that, if we looked at Q1 versus Q1 of 2025, having 8 of the 11 sectors having such strong earnings growth and seeing some signs

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1: On the latest Masters in Business podcast, my conversation with Chris Davis. He's portfolio manager at $20 billion Davis Advisors and sits on the board of directors of Coca-Cola and Berkshire Hathaway.
2: We feel we have what my dad used to call the value investor's dream, right? And that's what we...
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3: I have to ask you about a quote of yours that I really like. As human beings, we don't welcome fear and panic, but as investors, we welcome the bargain prices that those emotions tend to produce.
2: You know, obviously, the market is, of course, a voting machine in the short term. It reflects psychology, the long term, a weighing machine. And
3: hold
2: that
3: on, that's a great quote. I'm going to write that down. Yeah.
2: And so psychology and helps shape prices. And what happens, we find, is that risk is, you know, there's always risk. What varies is people's perception of it. And I think today we're in a time when people are underestimating risks, and therefore price.

0: This is third inning, one out,
1: okay,
0: relative to the AI game.
1: You're more confident on that NASDAQ call or the Knicks going into game four?
0: Well, I can hear I think Knicks game four, but ultimately, I do think Knicks in five. NASDAQ 30,000.
2: So they win in San Antonio. They win in Texas?
0: I think they win in San Antonio.
1: Okay.
2: Maybe we should go.
1: Are you going?
0: Never know.
1: Okay. Considering it. Okay.
0: Yeah.
1: Dan, I have to Wedbush. Dan, thank you, buddy. It's good to see you. Massive event taking place later this week. A mega record-breaking IPO from SpaceX.
3: I thought you were going to talk about the next game. I wasn't sure where you were going to go with that. The key is, and I think the monetization point's a really interesting one. The areas that have monetized this the best are the ones that are starting to see some of the job justification as well. I'm talking about the financial sector, the software sector, data center, programming centers. That's the forward edge. So how much does monetization come at the expense of other areas?
1: Futures right now, negative 0.8%. Up next on the program, inflation data in America. We're looking for a four handle on CPI, something we haven't seen in 3 years. Tiffany Wilding of PIMCO is here to react. That conversation just around the corner.
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7: From the Sky News Centre at 1, a Sudanese refugee has been remanded in custody after being charged with the attempted murder of a man in Belfast on Monday. Hadi Al-Adid was arrested in connection with the stabbing of Stephen Ogilvy, who lost his left eye in the attack. It led to unrest across the city, with mass gangs setting fire to houses and vehicles. Anselma Shima lives in an area that was targeted.
8: It's horrific. It's terrifying being on the street at this time. It's like a war zone, as you can see, but there's no justice where we live.
7: At Prime Minister's questions, Sir Keir Starmer called for calm.
9: I want to thank the Police Service of Northern Ireland and other first responders and members of the public who responded with such bravery. And our thoughts are with the victim. But let me be clear, Mr. Speaker, the acts of violence and arson that followed are totally unjustified.
7: Elsewhere, Iran says it's targeted US bases in three Gulf states in the latest tit-for-tat strikes between the two countries. They follow the shooting down of an American helicopter near the Strait of Hormuz. Defense analyst Sean Bell says a peace deal is clearly some way off.
10: Despite what President Trump says, that we're nibbling close, the harsh reality, Trump expected Iran to capitulate and surrender. All they're demonstrating at this moment, they've still got defiance, they've still got leverage. That means compromise, and therefore we're not going to see anything anytime soon, I suspect.
7: At least 12 people have been killed in Johannesburg by multiple gunmen. South African police say 9 others were injured in a shooting in a northern suburb. It's understood ministers are drawing up plans to modify their steel tariff rules following warnings from industry groups. They want a greater number of products to be exempt from incurring extra costs. And this year's Doctor Who Christmas special has been axed. The BBC, which previously announced the festive episode, admits the decision wasn't taken lightly. That's the latest. I'm Kat.
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1: Inflation data just seconds away. Going into it, equity futures declining, tech jitters return. We're down by 0.75% on the S&P. On the NASDAQ, we're down by 1.2% in the bond market. Twos just off the highs of the year. We're up a single basis point, 4.13 on a two-year yield on tens, up around a single basis point to 4.52. We're looking for a four handle on CPI this morning.

0: the infrastructure build out really skyrocket, and that is spilling over into the price components of those into the consumer price components of in those categories. That's impacting PCE more than CPI. Not to get too wonky, but the PCE is their preferred measure. Yeah, I mean, so there's definitely some demand-driven inflationary pressures here, but we've been talking about this two-speed economy for quite some time, and there's certainly another part of the economy outside of AI. And maybe outside of the top 20% of households that hold a lot of their wealth in stocks, that isn't doing as well as a result of these economic fundamentals. So, the labor market, for example, does not look like a source of inflationary pressures at the moment. So the Fed has to weigh all of these factors. And again, what monetary policy theory would suggest when there's a lot of uncertainty is you go slow and you wait and see. And again, we think as of right now, that means, they are on hold for the next little bit.
1: Tiffany, appreciate your time. As always, it's good to see you. Tiffany Wilding there of PIMCO, reacting to the latest inflation data. I remember Governor King of the Bank of England looking through inflation coming out of GFC. There was a decent argument for it. I understood it at the time. These shocks keep coming. And we've now had inflation above target for 5 years. Maybe this argument was a little bit more comfortable to make when inflation was around 2.5, maybe pushing 3. But through 4, I'd say it's increasingly getting more uncomfortable for this Federal Reserve.
2: When we were coming out of the financial crisis, we didn't have volatility in inflation. It was either going up or it was going down. It wasn't going up and down and up and down and up and down. And how does the Fed deal with volatility and inflation with consumers that are primed to prices that aren't exactly fixed and that have been moving around quite a bit?
1: Mike McKee's still tracking the data. I promised Mike a third look. This is the third look. Mike, what do you see?
3: Third update here. As I mentioned, goods and services, goods prices are flat for the month. Service prices up 0.3. And then we look at some of the categories here. Gasoline was up, as I said, 7%. That was a big one. And apparel up by just 0.3%. Rent of shelter up by 0.4, but OER up by 0.3. It was 5 the month before, so that's less of a drag on inflation. Airline fares 2.7%. That's one of the bigger ones that moved. But here's another one that's kind of interesting. Last month, tomato prices were up 15.1%. This month, they fell by 6.1%. We're seeing some give back to some categories that we saw in the last big report, and it is kind of interesting to see. Same thing happening with computers and software, up 0.2%. They were up 5% the month before. So some of the changes here are suggesting maybe a kind of change in pattern that we're going to get. But one thing that will worry the Fed, bottom line, is you look at a 3-month annualized rate, and we're at 8%, up from 7%. So inflation's still overall going in the wrong direction.
1: Mike, thank you, buddy. It's interesting. Interesting, you get a bigger bounce in the equity market than you do in the bond market off the back of this. Two's just about unchanged on the session. They were higher by a few basis points. Check out the equity market, taking out about half the losses this morning. We're still down 0.4%.
2: The risk scenario for a lot of people is if the Fed does start to be hostile to the equity market. That's the phrasing that we've gotten from people. If they signal a rate hike, that could curtail some of the enthusiasm, curb the enthusiasm in markets, and that is not what they want to see.
1: It's hard to put pressure on this institution to reduce interest rates with inflation at 4, which speaks to why the Treasury Secretary more recently has given the incoming Fed chair a little bit of space. How much space the president will be willing to give Kevin Warsh in the next few months? It's going to be an interesting summer.
4: I'm not sure, because when we said to the president over the weekend, well, the market is pricing in a hike, he pretty much was like, well, I want to see a cut. And that was it. And maybe he's going to let Kevin Warsh, his pick, have a little bit more of an easy ride his first meeting or two, but then potentially it might become challenging, especially if you have more rhetoric from individuals on the Fed saying that they want to stamp out inflation.
1: We should do pay-per-view next Wednesday, box office. Kevin Warsh just around the corner. Let's get you an update on stories worldwide this morning with your Bloomberg Brief. Vonnie Quinn has more. Hey, Vonnie.
5: Hey, John. Recapping the inflation data we just got. May CPI data meeting Bloomberg survey estimates. The headline number jumping 4.2% year over year. It's the first time CPI has crossed 4% in 3 years as the war in Iran continues to weigh on fuel and food costs. President Donald Trump out with a new warning for Iran, telling Fox he's close to ordering new strikes. The president posting on Truth Social, Iran paid the price for taking too long to negotiate a peace deal. Global investors awaiting Friday's historic SpaceX IPO. Gulf Wealth Funds are putting in orders for shares worth several billions of dollars in the IPO, we're told. Saudi Arabia's Public Investment Fund and the Kuwait Investment Authority have each placed orders for shares worth between $1 billion and $5 billion. And that's your Bloomberg Brief. John.
1: Bonnie, thank you. That's a bit of a flex. Things are tight at the moment in that region. I think that's a bit of a flex going into this IPO.
4: Yeah, I think what they're saying is they're tighter, but they're not that tight. We're still able to make sure we can get in on massive opportunities, even though we're dealing with the conflict in the region.
1: Up next on the program, we'll catch up with David Kelly of JP Morgan Asset Management on the risk markets may be overlooking. Plus, Yahira has your morning movers, freight stocks falling as Amazon expands its own shipping service. That story is just around the corner.
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12: You still are seeing, you know, net more upgrades than downgrades across most sectors. Again, the economy has been very strong. So think about that across the board. Tax collections are high across the board. These kind of GOs, cities, towns, states have built up very strong reserve levels and strong balance sheets. But again, I would say professional credit management is still key here. Sector by sector story, healthcare, higher education, airports, it's all going to depend upon the sector.
13: How much does the muni bond market care about the Fed and what it does?
12: When we started this off, look, munis are going to be dependent on just overall rate picture, right? And treasury rates for that matter. Directionally, typically in the same direction. And we've seen this over the past 2 years. You see a major uptick in treasury yields. You see volatility. Munis have typically underperformed in those markets. So my answer is on the Fed side, it is very important in the sense that it's important for the treasury market and just on the directional move of where rates go. Now, obviously, we've seen an uptick in short end rates because of the market now increasingly pricing in rate hikes. Right. So the market is saying, look, the Fed is off. They're wrong. Rates are not restrictive enough. Next week is a big meeting. That is going to be a big one. Any market reaction from that, particularly in the Treasury market, could be a catalyst for a move on the muni side.
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0: What you're seeing from the headline story, that is being driven by the negative supply shocks that we're seeing coming out of the Middle East. Core inflation in the U.S. still looks like it's on a trajectory that that eventually should be okay for the Fed. We do think they have room here to look through and wait and see how this plays out.
1: Tiffany Wilding, PIMCO, headline inflation 4.2% as expected, the highest in some 3 years. Haven't seen a four handle since 2023. Core CPI, month over month, just a touch softer than expected, in at 0.2%. The survey, our survey, the median estimate, 0.3%. With that, equities erasing losses. Going into the opening bell, about 41 minutes away. Equity futures negative just 0.4% on the S&P. On the NASDAQ, we're down by 0.65. Let's get you some morning movers, some single names. Yahara has more. Hey, Yahara.
16: Hi, John. We are seeing the freight stocks under pressure. An announcement from Amazon that is expanding.

0: stocks to metals to energy, and then we went into DRAM and semiconductors. By the way, all four of those are commodities.
1: I see. Yeah, because you said earlier we're going from one commodity to the next.
0: That's right.
1: But semiconductors, DRAM, high bandwidth DRAM is the hot commodity of the moment, right? Are we going to shift out of that into something else?
0: Well, it's happening. I mean, Friday's sell-off is a sign that that's exhausted. And we did a chart this week. It was pretty interesting. We looked at silver stocks versus semiconductor stocks. And it's like right on top of each other. And we made this call at the end of January. We said gold's probably going to go down 30%, you know, and that would be normal. That's what I would like to see, because you can't stay at that pace. You know, to your point, you can't stay at that rate of change, right, both on price of stocks or the revisions. The key is there a place to rotate to that the market can kind of hold in? We think there is, and we've highlighted as consumer some of the other industrial areas like transportation stocks and even the regional banks. And by the way, all three of those areas were up yesterday in a down tape.
1: All right, Mike, we're going to keep you with us. Fortunate enough to have some time with Morgan Stanley's Mike Wilson today. Let's check on what's going on with markets as we approach the opening bell. Just about 19 minutes to go. We're looking at S&P futures that are now down about 0.5, about 0.5% right now in the S&P. NASDAQ futures down about 0.8%. You can see the 10-year yield is little changed at 4.52, 4.53. And Brent crude, which had been falling, is now rising, but only $1.08 to 92.53. So to a relatively low level. Let's get a look at some of the single stock stories we're following for you this morning. Energy stocks are climbing with oil after that turned around, as President Trump says Iran is taking too long to negotiate. He threatens more attacks, so either all-out war is coming or they'll sign a deal within minutes. Supermicro is raising $7 billion through equity offerings to fill $39 billion in AI server orders from customers. That stock reacting very negatively, getting more than decimated, but of course it's incredibly volatile, SMCI. Delivery stocks like Old Dominion and FedEx are plunging after Amazon expanded its LTL freight offering to all destinations in the U.S. So when Amazon moves into a market like that, investors take note. You can see FedEx freight holdings down 5%. Coming up, President Trump warns Iran it will have to pay the price for taking too long to negotiate a peace deal in negotiations that he says are going very well. This is Bloomberg Open Interest.
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4: On the latest edition of the Wall Street Week podcast, space may not be the final frontier, but it's the next frontier for business. Commercial companies want to launch 100,000 satellites in the next 4 years, and a company run by a former U.S. Air Force launch commander thinks he has part of the answer. We travel to the Dominican Republic to see the site of a new spaceport due to open just 2 years from now. What it could mean for the economy of the Dominican Republic, how it could help cut into the significant lead China has in space infrastructure in Latin America, and why it could just be a good business for investors.
5: If they were to identify this region as ideal for commercial space, it'd be essentially the Straits of Hormuz for space.
4: Burton Catledge is a former Air Force colonel who founded aerospace company Launch On Demand in 2018.
6: Right now, I've heard that it's about 3-year waiting list to get a satellite on orbit.
7: What accounts for that demand ramping up so dramatically? And do you expect it's going to continue to increase that much?
6: Well, in order to have global coverage of the entire Earth, you have to have a lot of satellites. Right now, there's about 14,000 satellites in orbit. The FCC tracks all the number of satellites that are going to be submitted, and they're looking at over 100,000 satellites by 2030. So if we got 14,000 satellites and it's 2026 already, and we have to launch 100,000 satellites by 2030, that's a lot of launches that have to happen between now and then.
4: That may explain the need for more launch sites, but where?
6: The goal for a rocket is to get to space in the most efficient and effective way possible.
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8: European banks have been unfairly discounted.
2: Which companies are posting the biggest gains and losses, and why?
9: Crypto-linked stocks, they're getting hit.
10: You can see why the reaction is so steep.
2: Track the big

0: in Qatar. And I like to remind folks that, you know, when Russia invaded Ukraine, we saw the Nord Stream pipeline get blown up. And people were like, oh my God, this is, and what happened? Germany bought, you know, built a bunch of LNG facilities because the world is resilient. You know, like, it won't tolerate this. And I also think that ultimately, you know, Iran is fighting not just the United States and Israel on this, they're now fighting the world, right? So the pressure is going to build here. And ultimately, like, my base case is that this will, enough flow is getting through now, and there will be new flow, and then there'll be new supply, as we were talking offline. I think this is going to lead to basically many countries basically adopting, you know, kind of going back to fossil fuels
1: and new routes as well. I mean, it's interesting to me that after, you know, a U.S. helicopter is shot down, you have to assume by the Iranians, and then the U.S. launches a counterstrike, we're still seeing Brent at $92 a barrel and WTI under 90. It's like all the horror stories we have about inventories being dry aren't moving this market.
0: That's right. Well, we're not there yet, right? I mean, and markets, you know, they wait until the last minute because we don't know the answer. It's a binary outcome. Now, what would make me bearish is if the kinetic war really escalated again. Like, if we went back to where it was in the first couple of days of this conflict, that's a situation that I'm not planning on. If that were to happen, yeah, oil's going to probably spike to 150 pretty quick, and we're going to have a real problem. But, I mean, that's not my base case.
1: All right, we are fortunate enough to have more time with you, so we're going to keep you with us. Mike Wilson from Morgan Stanley, staying through the market open. Reminder, he still does have that 8,000 target on the S&P 500 at year. And coming up in the next hour, more on markets and inflation and the economy with RBC strategist Lori Calvasina. She joins us at the top of the hour. This is Bloomberg Open Interest.
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11: You know, like, there's just so many ways in which they are working together and overlapping. If you command F Tesla in the SpaceX S1, it is astonishing how many times the name Tesla comes up in that filing. So I just think we're seeing more and more overlap, more sharing of resources, sharing of engineering talent. And then the big question is, okay, at what point do these two companies merge, right? Like, let's get through the SpaceX IPO first and see where the valuation settles. But I think everyone kind of is wondering, you know, are SpaceX and Tesla going to merge? If so, when, what kind of timeline, and then who would acquire who?
12: Why the entanglement of the companies is something that investors need to be thinking about. Why are we all focused on the fact that these companies are very meshed together?
11: I think it's because it raises a real big question about valuation. Like, for the SpaceX valuation, which is so high, and there's been some reporting just about it being, you know, being oversubscribed, so many things have to go right. Like, the Starship rocket has to work in order to get the orbital data centers up in space. And, like, so there's just a lot riding on that whole plan. And then as it becomes a bigger company with all of these entanglements, you know, remember it acquired XAI, which in turn had acquired X, which used to be Twitter. Like, you're hiding things like Grok within this bigger company. And so how do you figure out the revenue for those business units? It just gets a little murkier.
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1: Get a look at some of our other movers, the movers on our radar this morning. Freight stocks like Old Dominion and FedEx are plunging after Amazon's expanded its LTL freight offering to all destinations in the U.S. You can see Old Dominion freight line down more than 7%. Chewy shares were surging despite earnings missing estimates and cutting sales guidance. Well, now it seems that people have read through the story and the shares are down 5%. Cracker Barrel Carroll boosted its revenue guidance for the full year, beating the average analyst estimate. Wow, the stock is up 17%, which is a strong move for a stock like Cracker Barrel. Check on what's going on in markets right now. Ahead of the opening bell, just 4 minutes from here. S&P futures down 0.5%. Still NASDAQ futures down about 0.9%. You can see the 10-year yield unchanged at 4.52 and Brent crude holding at $92.42 a barrel. We're about to start the trading day with Morgan Stanley's Mike Wilson. 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
3: From the Sky News Centre at 2, the family of a man stabbed in North Belfast have called for his attack not to divide people or fuel hostility. Stephen Ogilvie lost his left eye on Monday night. A 30-year-old Sudanese refugee has been remanded in custody, charged with attempted murder. It sparked protests with homes, cars and a bus set alight. Three arrests were made and two police officers injured. Lib Dem leader Sered Davies blamed social media platforms for the unrest.
4: It is not free speech if it is controlled by tech billionaires and their algorithms. So will he crack down properly on platforms like X that are fueling violence and hatred?
3: The Lord Mayor of Belfast, Roisin Moira Donnelly, says she's received death threats for supporting diversity.
5: I was very worried last night. It's not something you ever think you get into politics in this day and age are going to have to deal with. And it's not something that I want to have to make phone calls to members of my family to make them aware that this threat is very real. That doesn't mean it's going to stop me doing everything that I can to represent the people of this city.
3: Two men who steered small boats across the channel have been jailed for the new offence of endangering others. 32-year-old Afghan national Mohammed Tajik was given 2 years and Alnur Ali, who's 26 and from Sudan, was sentenced to 27 months at Canterbury Crown Court. The pair admitted piloting overcrowded craft bringing migrants to the UK. Donald Trump claims Iran's taken too long to negotiate a deal to end the war and will have to pay the price. Tehran says it will reassess diplomatic engagement with Washington following tit-for-tat strikes overnight. They came after the US president accused Iran of shooting down an American military helicopter over the Strait of Hormuz. Millions of nationwide customers will get an extra £100 in their account today. The perk's part of the Building Society's Fairer Share scheme, where it shares profits directly with eligible customers. And this year's Doctor Who Christmas special has been axed. The BBC, which previously announced the festive episode, admits the decision was not taken lightly. That's the latest. I'm Stevie Shaw.
6: 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On The Michelle Hussain Show, Peter Piot, who co-discovered Ebola in 1976, explains the current threat. On Trumponomics, is the US economy dangerously dependent on the rich? And on Merin Talks Money, inheritance tax is catching more people. 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
7: Moments away from the start of trading, this is Bloomberg Open Interest. I'm Matt Miller. We continue to see a sell-off, even though we've come back from lower levels this morning. We were down more than 1% in futures on the S&P. Now we're down 0.5%. We are off on the NASDAQ futures about 0.9%. Dow Jones futures down 0.5% as well. So if you're watching this rotation, it's currently not helping the big indexes. Here on the New York Stock Exchange, E-Rock ringing the opening bell, gas generator company doing an IPO. So many IPOs. I got to talk to Mike Wilson about that. Einride, which is a Swedish autonomous trucking company, coming here to list on the NASDAQ. So another IPO there. In terms of the stocks I'm watching, NVIDIA, obviously the largest company in the world. When it moves down by 1%, that has an effect on the indexes on which it's so heavily weighted. American Airlines coming down. We're looking at the price of oil coming up, but any tech or travel stocks linked to inflation hedges like gold are falling as well. So Anglo Gold Ashanti down 5.5% after the latest CPI print came in a little bit lighter on the core than had been anticipated. Morgan Stanley's Mike Wilson still with us here at the desk. And Mike, we haven't talked about these gigantic IPOs. What do you make of the, I guess, animal spirits, right? Or else they wouldn't be here. And the mechanical effects on the market. Surely some people are selling winners to get into whatever IPO they want.
8: Yeah, I mean, look, the market's been very receptive, not only to equity offerings, but debt offerings. I mean, it's been another kind of bonanza year. Not as strong yet as 2021, but, I mean, that's a sign of a healthy market, quite frankly, when you're absorbing this kind of supply. So it doesn't bother me. I think the collection of stuff maybe all at once can create some, digestion problems, but there's plenty of liquidity out there. I mean, I'll give you one statistic, which I think will help maybe understand this, Companies distribute income, whether through buybacks or dividends, and they do about $1.7 trillion a year. That's just, income back to shareholders. Now, some of that's reinvested like dividends, but that's a lot of money, right? And then you have inflows from retail all the time and pensioners and asset owners. So there's capital out there. And so the fact that the market's absorbing these deals doesn't bother me. The collection in one quarter can create some, disruption, but I think there's capital to absorb this.
7: By the way, that goes to the heart of my main question. Watching this throughout the last months and years, right, because spreads have been so tight and equity indexes keep running up, investors have enough money to pile it into gold and things like Bitcoin. Where's all this cash coming from?
8: Well, don't forget, the bond market's been in a bear market for 4 years, okay? So what we're seeing is people are not reinvesting their bond proceeds, right? They mature, and they're putting into things that can actually protect them against inflation, something we haven't talked about yet. Like the average asset owner is pretty smart. They figured out that, hey, that the biggest risk going forward is inflation, which is kind of my thought, then I want to own assets that will protect me against inflation. That's not bonds, okay? That's equities, it's gold, it's silver, it's other real assets, and that's what they're doing. So there's a tectonic shift, okay, from the 60-40 to something that looks more like 60-20-20 or even 70-30, depending on your preference.
7: So what is your take on inflation? Are you concerned it can continue to climb from here? Because 4.2% is a pretty shocking CPI number. If we hadn't all been through the sort of Bidenflation era of 9, this would be insane. Yeah. And then the core looks pretty light at 0.2 if you just month over month.
8: Yeah, let me make something perfectly clear. I'm a headline guy, okay? I'm not a core guy making all these adjustments because I live in the real world. And by the way, stocks live in the real world, meaning, like, we don't take out certain things. I mean, one of the reasons why earnings are so good this year, which is part of our call, is that nominal GDP growth is accelerating, and half of that is inflation. So inflation is very, very good for earnings growth, and it's very good for stocks so long as the Fed isn't pulling away the punch bowl, okay? So the fact that the Fed is now talking about core PCE like it did in 2021 and kind of justifying why they're not raising rates when maybe they should be, we'll see later this year, then that allows multiples to kind of stay where they are. And so there's a lot of similarities to me to 2021, right? We have this incredible earnings story driven by higher inflation, pent-up demand, and we're seeing inflation kind of breaking above levels that are comfortable. The Fed is justifying not raising rates because of core PCE, and maybe there's some AI productivity boom coming, which there probably is, and they're gonna hold firm. And that's a recipe for higher stock prices. Now, we could run into trouble later this year if inflation continues to go towards 5%, and then the Fed's going to have to do something about it because they got to retain their credibility. So it's a very similar setup to 21, which was a very good year for stocks, but it rotated around. It's exactly what we're seeing right now, and I think it's going to be more of the same.
7: But I imagine your base case is that we don't get to 5% or more on CPI, that the Fed doesn't really do much beyond maybe one hike, right? And that we continue to have this nominal GDP growth that drives earnings.
8: Well, that's our base case, exactly. Yeah. Now, I think that sets us up for something maybe a little different for next year. We'll have to see, because next year we're going to have a real deceleration potentially in the growth rate, right? But between now and year end, that growth rate is going to stay probably north of 20% on a forward basis, which is pretty healthy. So I don't anticipate a lot of multiple contraction this year, but I think that could be an issue for 2027. We'll have to wait and see.
7: But this base case is why you like transportation stocks, why you like shippers. I mean, today's idiosyncratic, I guess, Amazon story aside, right, you think that the economy is continue humming along and that these guys are going to ship more stuff and have enough power to raise prices.
8: Yeah, what's really going on, Matt, is that the economy now is seeing real velocity in the private economy, right? We've had this thesis for a long time.

0: right exit strategy for private equity, that the public markets are shrinking and too many people have found themselves saddled with assets where their only route is to IPO. So something's a little bit broken there. So yes, exits are starting to come back, but I think IPO exits are going to be maybe perhaps more the exception, not the rule.
1: All right, really fascinating stuff, Danny. Thanks so much for joining us on your show. Danny Berger there from Super Return out of Berlin. She's going to sit down, by the way, a little bit later on in the program with Martin Brand, the head of Blackstone Capital Partners. Definitely an interview you don't want to miss. Coming up next on this program, RBC's Lori Calvacina reacts to the latest inflation read and the sell-off, and then Elon Musk confidant Scott Painter joins the show after that.
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5: Pierre Castel is a really fascinating story. He led his business, he grew his empire with an iron grip, and he founded it, he kept the power for himself, and he built it up across continents. But one of his preoccupations were taxes, and then later, what would happen to it after he was gone? And this is a very common preoccupation for many founders of large businesses. He had a very large family, some of whom had worked with him and others who didn't. And so what I have learned is that he wanted two things. He wanted his brothers and sisters and their descendants and his own, he has one daughter, to benefit. But he didn't want the kin to get too involved because he wanted his business to survive and to thrive. And so the trust, he chose a trust to put in place to try to manage these two wishes. Pierre Castel is still alive. He's 99 years old. He's going to be 100 in a few months. And so this conflict has sort of, we could say, in his living, come back to haunt him. You know, trusts are called different things in different countries. They're very common in the UK, in the Anglo-Saxon world, in the US.
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1: We are 30 minutes into the trading day. Welcome to Bloomberg Open Interest. I'm Matt Miller. Danny Berger is on assignment, as you just saw. She's going to join us later this hour from Super Return in Berlin with Martin Brand of Blackstone Capital Partners. Coming up, a relatively tame inflation report brings some relief to Wall Street with stocks crawling back, or I should say clawing back losses, crawling back to unchanged. Meanwhile, President Trump warns Iran will pay a price for taking too long to negotiate a peace deal. Those negotiations that have been going so well are taking too long. And SpaceX fever is going global with institutional investors and sovereign wealth funds, especially in the Middle East, piling into the biggest IPO in history. But we begin with the economic data. Let's bring in Michael McKee, Bloomberg's international economics and policy correspondent, for the details of what I loved. We had Mike Wilson on earlier.

0: look where we know the problems are. They've already come out. They're already well discussed. They're already baked into valuations. I think that is a thought that is starting to form in investors' heads, and we need to keep an eye on that theme going forward.
1: It's always awesome to have you in here, Lori. Thank you so much for joining us. Lori Calvasina there from RBC Capital Markets. In terms of what we're watching happen on the benchmark indexes right now, we're still seeing losses, but only 0.1% on the S&P and the NASDAQ after a lighter than expected core CPI number came in month over month. You've got to get really specific to find the good news in inflation, but investors are doing that right now. Coming up, we're going to head back to the Super Return Conference in Berlin for an interview with Martin Brand, head of Blackstone Capital Partners. This is Bloomberg.
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0: The reality is that we are seeing the nervousness around that top 10 cohort for one reason or another, right? Is it cash flow? Are we at a peak in the CapEx cycle? Are we overspending? That nervousness, you know, tends to rise and people start to pull things, you know, from all over the place when we get to peak valuations. And that's exactly right. What we saw last fall. And that's what we're starting to see again, though. I would say it's not to the same degree. Right. I'll give you a couple of examples. I mean, talking to clients earlier this week about, you know, sort of the semi sell-off, the general vibe I was getting was, yeah, this stuff feels like it's been a little bit ahead of itself, but we still like these stories longer term. And if I go back to a month ago when I was in Europe, I was talking to a lot of clients in London and Zurich. I would say London in particular, where they're like, we've been in the semis, we've been on the AI theme. Is there anything else we should be looking at? We want to explore other opportunities. You could sense that impulse to diversify. But at the same time, when we would go through and look at all the other sectors, the picking seemed pretty slim.
8: Small and mid caps, the Russell outperforming year to date. What do you make of that?
0: It's been outperforming since last fall, but it's been very, very choppy, you know, with big swings up and down. And one thing that seems to trip small caps up, fundamentals are fantastic right now in terms of jobs growth reaccelerating. ISM is above 50 for several months in a row. The animal spirits feel like they're coming back to the economy. But at the same time, interest rates, and when you bake in hikes from the Fed or dial down your dovishness, since 2022, that's been a surefire way to trip up the small cap trade.
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9: The industry lost its way a little bit. I've been pretty vocal on that. The industry was founded on finding good assets, pay a reasonable price for it, operate it better. When interest rates went to zero and stayed there for a decade, the equation changed to find a good asset, don't screw it up. What you paid for it didn't really matter because at 0% rates, valuations always went up. When all of a sudden, you know, in 2022, 2023, we saw rates move 500 basis points, that changed everything. Folks are going to have capitulating for sure.
1: That was Apollo co-president Scott Kleinman speaking with Danny Berger at Super Return, a private equity conference in Berlin that I suspect is the biggest in the world. Danny is there now with Martin Brand, the head of Blackstone's flagship PE strategy. Danny, take it away.
10: Matt, thank you so much. Look, can I just clear this up here? Martin, my co-anchor and I, Matt, were having this debate as to whether Super Return is the biggest private equity conference. It is, right? Like, there's no other gathering of this size of people.
11: I believe so. It's huge.
10: Yeah, it's definitely. I mean, how's the mood been, by the way? Just in your meetings with people, with all your LPs, with everyone else? What sort of the vibes you're getting at the moment?
11: I would say the mood is definitely a little bit subdued. One of the topics is

0: 3-4 years, but still returning capital to our shareholders and generally, you know, dividends and cash back to our shareholders is for us paramount importance. So we will continue doing both, not only replacing our fleet and renewing with high-quality assets that will be delivered to us over the next 2 to 3 years, but also we will continue a very strong return to our investors. Something I also wanted to mention about before, which is again close to the energy markets, it's the El Niño effect. Don't forget that 2026, forecasters believe there's going to be an 80% chance of El Niño. And that means that there's going to be a very increased need for energy happening from the summer months and towards the second half of the year. China, Far East, Japan altogether, and you know, Korea will be in massive needs of energy, and that cannot come from, you know, oil and natural gas being trapped in the Persian Gulf. We're talking about massive amounts of coal happening in the next few months as well.
1: All right, Stamatis, great to get some time with you. Really appreciate you joining us. That was Stamatis Santanis, the Synergy and United Maritime CEO. Let's get a check on what's going on in markets right now. We have green arrow on the NASDAQ. So tech stocks have actually turned higher after the drops that we saw yesterday and Friday. It looks like investors are buying the dip here on the slightly cooler core month-over-month inflation numbers that we got at 8:30 this morning. That hasn't turned the S&P positive yet, but it's only down 0.1% by the time Romain and Katie get on air. We could see green arrows there. In terms of the 10-year yield, it's very little change, 4.52. We've seen that all morning, and we've seen crude turn around from losses to gains, but still holding at just under $93 a barrel. Let's get a look at some of the single stock stories we're following for you at this hour. Supermicro Computer is raising $7 billion through equity offerings to fill its AI server orders, and that equity offering is driving the price down, as you would expect from dilution, 15%. Trucking stocks like Old Dominion, FedEx Freight, as well as others are plunging. This after Amazon announced an expansion of its own shipping service to destinations across the U.S. Amazon down as well, but it's hurting the others more. And Cracker Barrel is boosting its guidance as the restaurant chain focuses on improving its food and service, as well as having more appealing product displays at its retail stores. I don't know how much more appealing they could get. It's already an awesome place to shop with the kids. Coming up, a rare look inside SpaceX's early days. We'll speak with longtime Elon Musk friend and advisor Scott Painter of Trucar next. This is Bloomberg Open Interest.
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5: Pierre Castel is a really fascinating story. He led his business, he grew his empire with an iron grip, and he founded it, he kept the power for himself, and he built it up across continents. But one of his preoccupations were taxes, and then later, what would happen to it after he was gone? And this is a very common preoccupation for many founders of large businesses. He had a very large family, some of whom had worked with him and others who didn't. And so what I have learned is that he wanted two things. He wanted his brothers and sisters and their descendants and his own, he has one daughter, to benefit. But he didn't want the kin to get too involved because he wanted his business to survive and to thrive. And so the trust, he chose a trust to put in place to try to manage these two wishes. Pierre Castel is still alive. He's 99 years old. He's going to be 100 in a few months. And so this conflict has sort of, could we say, in his living, come back to haunt him. you know, trusts are called different things in different countries. They're very common in the UK, in the Anglo-Saxon world, in the US.
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0: us that Graham Plattner still has a lot of room to make up with voters, even if they put aside his controversy, at least for now.
1: Yeah, he has or had an SS tattoo, as well as the sexting scandal post-marriage. Tyler, thanks so much for joining us. Washington correspondent Tyler Kendall there with the latest from Washington, D.C.
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7: The reality is that we are seeing the nervousness around that top 10 cohort for one reason or another, right? Is it cash flow? Are we at a peak in the CapEx cycle? Are we overspending? That nervousness, you know, tends to rise and people start to pull things, you know, from all over the place when we get to peak valuations. And that's exactly right. What we saw last fall. And that's what we're starting to see again, though. I would say it's not to the same degree. Right. I'll give you a couple of examples. I mean, talking to clients earlier this week about, you know, sort of the semi sell-off, the general vibe I was getting was, yeah, this stuff feels like it's been a little bit ahead of itself, but we still like these stories longer term. And if I go back to a month ago when I was in Europe, I was talking to a lot of clients in London and Zurich. I would say London in particular, where they're like, we've been in the semis, we've been on the AI theme. Is there anything else we should be looking at? We want to explore other opportunities. You could sense that impulse to diversify. But at the same time, when we would go through and look at all the other sectors, the picking seemed pretty slim.
8: Small and mid caps, the Russell outperforming year to date. What do you make of that?
7: It's been outperforming since last fall, but it's been very, very choppy, you know, with big swings up and down. And one thing that seems to trip small caps up, fundamentals are fantastic right now in terms of jobs growth reaccelerating. ISM is above 50 for several months in a row. The animal spirits feel like they're coming back to the economy. But at the same time, interest rates, and when you bake in hikes from the Fed or dial down your dovishness, since 2022, that's been a surefire way to trip up the small cap trade.
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5: Bloomberg Tech is live from coast to coast with Caroline Hyde in New York and Ed Ludlow in San Francisco.
1: This is Bloomberg Tech. Coming up, Wall Street can't get enough of SpaceX, with demand from big institutional investors and the biggest IPO in history way oversubscribed.
14: Plus, Google backstops Anthropic data centers as Silicon Valley races to build AI infrastructure with ever more intertwined deals.
1: And Oracle reports after the closing bell, it's a race between building data centers and booking AI cloud revenues.
14: AI, AI, AI, and space. SpaceX's oversubscribed IPO is where we have to start, Ed, because the geographical reach of the level of demand. We've been mesmerized by this record-breaking.
1: Yeah, it's out of this world. I don't apologize for that for one bit. The state of play is this, right? The order book for institutional investors closes 4 p.m. Eastern today. And as we've reported, there are several long-only asset managers, basically, that want $10 billion worth of shares.
14: Of $75 billion
1: offer. Right, so somebody is going to miss out. Now, the retail investor can still place orders, I think, through Thursday on whatever platforms are available. But they're not guaranteed to get hold of those shares either. So that's the state of play. And believe it or not, there is a roadshow happening in the background.
14: And we're learning ever more on that roadshow. That's the entire point. We're understanding the transparency, the business model. Are we learning much about those orbital data centers?
1: Yeah, I think the focus in the pitch has still been

0: to end the conflict. Now, President Trump's remarks aren't totally clear if this means that we're going to see an end to the ceasefire agreement after we saw the worst flare-up in fighting between the sides just overnight, with both the U.S. and Iran exchanging strikes after an American military helicopter was shot down. After the strike from the U.S., then on Iranian military assets, we saw Iran put forward some strikes in attempts to hit American military assets. It's really been escalating from here, but our own analysts at Bloomberg Economics say perhaps this is a bid to escalate and a bid to de-escalate. In one positive sign for the negotiation front, Iranian state media reported within the last hour that a Qatari delegation has landed in Tehran in a bid to keep diplomacy on track. But Ed and Caroline, I want to highlight this renewed risk that we are seeing. Moments ago, flashing across the Bloomberg terminal, India is now condemning an apparent attack on a commercial vessel near the Strait of Hormuz off the coast of Oman. So definitely still very high intentions contributing to the situation that we're seeing on the ground.
1: Bloomberg's Tyler Kendall, thank you very much. So coming up, Google steps up to backstop a massive $35 billion financing deal for Anthropic. We have the details next. This is Bloomberg Tech.
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5: I don't think there's a risk, you know, in terms of if you're last, there's no more capital. I mean, look, we're talking about three of the core foundational pieces of the AI revolution: Anthropic, OpenAI, of course, SpaceX. But look, first to market, there's an advantage. It's important. And that's why this is going to be a continued sort of battle, arms race between OpenAI and Anthropic. And you know, that's essentially what investors are watching. Obviously, SpaceX, a very important, almost watershed moment for the overall markets this week. But to get the popcorn out, I mean, it's just starting.
6: For our viewers on YouTube, I always try to figure out where in the world is Dan Ives when we have him on via Zoom, because it could be anywhere literally on the planet.
4: He's joined us from Asia.
6: I know. You know, everywhere. I don't know. Dan, we're day three of the roadshow for SpaceX. What's some of the feedback you're hearing from your institutional investor clients?
5: Well, look, I think the big focus is just, is it a space play? Is it a data play? Right? I mean, I think that's really how investors overall are focused on SpaceX. Look, and I continue to believe, like, when it comes to SpaceX, it's much more around data and AI and the ecosystem than maybe just when you think about space in its first sort of phase. But look, we're talking about what's going to be a decade build out of space. And it's not just about SpaceX, it's about the broader sector that now investors are really starting to focus. You're now going to have, at a lot of institutional months, not just tech retail, you're going to have a space analyst.
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1: Supermicro is targeting public markets for a massive $7 billion equity raise. Sales of Supermicro servers fitted with NVIDIA chips have surged for AI workloads. The server manufacturer is moving quickly to fund a staggering $39 billion in orders, using the fresh cash injection to pay for the equipment needed to make the servers. That's greasing the wheels. Google is backstopping a massive $35 billion financing deal for Anthropic. The creator of Claude is leasing AI chips across five different data centers with help from the long-established tech giant. Bloomberg's Scott Carpenter joins us now to break down the mechanics. Like, to our audience, what does backstopping mean? What we're saying is guaranteeing the funds for it in the event that something goes wrong. But just go with the basics.
7: Right. So first of all, Broadcom is providing a huge guarantee on the chips themselves. This is the biggest part of the $35 billion. Yes, these are Google's TPUs that are going to be involved. So Broadcom is backstopping the debt itself. Now, the chips, when they are delivered and they have to be manufactured, are going to be used in these five data centers that we identify in the story. The leases on those five data centers are backstopped by Google. So you could think of it as two different forms of guarantees being involved.

0: Absolutely fascinating. Scott Carpenter, you broke it down so clearly. We so appreciate it. Meanwhile, look, let's turn our attention to SoftBank. Its attempt to leverage its massive AI bets is hitting a bit of a wall. Sources told Bloomberg that talks have stalled with potential creditors to raise at least $6 billion from a margin loan backed by its OpenAI stake. Though it's unclear why. Look, the pause comes just weeks after SoftBank slashed its fundraising target from $10 billion, and SoftBank shares have tumbled nearly 10% on the news today. This is the firm weighs alternative funding options. Coming up, we are going to be speaking with Sophia Noble, Professor, Director of the Center of Resilience and Digital Justice at the UCLA, to discuss bias discrimination within this world of AI. We keep talking. More on that next. This is Bloomberg Tech.
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3: Pierre Castel is a really fascinating story. He led his business, he grew his empire with an iron grip, and he founded it, he kept the power for himself, and he built it up across continents. But one of his preoccupations were taxes, and then later, what would happen to it after he was gone? And this is a very common preoccupation for many founders of large businesses. He had a very large family, some of whom had worked with him and others who didn't. And so what I have learned is that he wanted two things. He wanted his brothers and sisters and their descendants and his own, he has one daughter, to benefit. But he didn't want the kin to get too involved because he wanted his business to survive and to thrive. And so the trust, he chose a trust to put in place to try to manage these two wishes. Pierre Castel is still alive. He's 99 years old. He's going to be 100 in a few months. And so this conflict has sort of, we could say, in his living, come back to haunt him. You know, trusts are called different things in different countries. They're very common in the UK, in the Anglo-Saxon world, in the US.
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0: This week, as OpenAI filed its S1 confidentially, CEO Sam Altman was also out with a sweeping long-term vision for generative AI's alignment with humanity. Altman warned that transformative technologies such as AI can concentrate power, stating OpenAI is, quote, clear-eyed about the risks as it aims to build powerful systems that remain safe, subject to human control. But critics have long voiced concerns about AI risks, such as algorithmic bias, inequality. Joining us now is Sophia Noble, UCLA professor, author of the acclaimed book Algorithms of Oppression. Clear-eyed, is that enough? Are we seeing some of the risks being digested and answered for within these models?
4: I don't think so. I don't think we're anywhere near a call for or an ability to realize safe AI. What we see, in fact, are chatbot technologies and large language models that, for the most part, don't have markets. I mean, they were built for corporate America to reduce labor costs, but corporate America is moving away from them because they're very expensive, they're not really reliable, they are incredibly negatively impactful on the environment.
0: They're moving away from them? You think corporate America is moving away from large language models?
4: I do. We've been seeing studies where companies are saying that it's more expensive for them to use these chatbots because human beings have to check the efficacy and the reliability. There are so many errors, factual errors, right, that are proliferating through these technologies. So if the technology itself is that flawed, and it's being pushed now on the public as some type of solution, I think we're in trouble. And of course, we know that we have the racial bias, the gender bias, the kind of geographic and political concerns about what comes out of these technologies. I think that we are moving into very dangerous territory trying to bolster our society on large language models.
5: Professor Noble, the large body of your work looked at the data issues for commercial search engines, basically. The net result is that the search engines, as per your book's title,

0: important diagnostic tool. And you can see that value creation and delivery, helping them concentrate on the work that is necessary for a human-to-human interaction, as opposed to simply diagnosing different patterns, which AI is good at. So the key for employers is how to extend human capability. Mm-hmm. Not limit it, not replace it, but extend that capability to new tasks and new value creation.
1: We have a good case study for that. Bloomberg's Romain Bostic just spoke to the IBM CEO about this exact point. Let's listen to what he had to say, and then you can say if it shows up in the data.
0: Okay.
2: Using AI tools now, we can probably add 10 points of profit synergy on day one. Because the amount of time it used to take to move contracts over, to do all of the sales automation, to do all of the revenue forecasting, all of that now using AI can be shrunk down to literally a few weeks.
1: When I listen to that, I just can't draw a conclusion. Are we talking about role elimination? Are we talking about a boost of productivity, which Caroline and I were told by SFF President Mary Daly last week isn't showing up in the data yet? Like, how do you read the corporate speak in this job market?
0: The way I read it is this. AI has the ability to reshape work, and yet it's still a tool. That decision lies with the employer. And so this data is about empowering employers to make that decision. Is AI going to be your efficiency tool? There's a clear case for that. There's a clear use case that AI is making certain work more efficient. You can do more with less. But I think AI has the potential for more than that. Mm. It is a productivity tool in the sense that it enhances work. It makes work better. It makes problems easier to solve, and therefore you can tackle more problems. If it's an augmentation tool, that is something completely different, and hopefully data will help employers find that value creation within their own businesses. So right now, I think the narrative is really, really wide. The data can help anchor it on the truth of the moment.
3: And Ed, Arvind would actually say they're hiring more graduates than they have been in the past, more than ever at the moment. So it is interesting where the new graduates are coming out and where they're not.
1: Now we have real-time data to keep them honest on it. Anila Richardson, Chief Economist at ADP. It's great to have you back on the show. Thank you very much. Now coming up, Anthropic CEO Dario Amodei says his company's AI doesn't spell the death of software, but some firms will be losers. We have that part of the conversation next. This is Bloomberg Tech.
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7: The reality is that we are seeing the nervousness around that top 10 cohort for one reason or another, right? Is it cash flow? Are we at a peak in the CapEx cycle? Are we overspending? That nervousness, you know, tends to rise and people start to pull things, you know, from all over the place when we get to peak valuations. And that's exactly what we saw last fall. And that's what we're starting to see again, though. I would say it's not to the same degree.
6: Right.
7: I'll give you a couple of examples. I mean, talking to clients earlier this week about, you know, sort of the semi sell-off, the general vibe I was getting was, yeah, this stuff feels like it's been a little bit ahead of itself, but we still like these stories longer term. And if I go back to a month ago when I was in Europe, I was talking to a lot of clients in London and Zurich. I would say London in particular, where they're like, we've been in the semis, we've been on the AI theme. Is there anything else we should be looking at? We want to explore other opportunities. You could sense that impulse to diversify. But at the same time, when we would go through and look at all the other sectors, the picking seemed pretty slim.
8: Small and mid caps, the Russell outperforming year to date. What do you make of that?
7: It's been outperforming since last fall, but it's been very, very choppy, you know, with big swings up and down. And one thing that seems to trip small caps up, fundamentals are fantastic right now in terms of jobs growth reaccelerating. ISM is above 50 for several months in a row. The animal spirits feel like they're coming back to the economy. But at the same time, interest rates, and when you bake in hikes from the Fed or dial down your dovishness, since 2022, that's been a surefire way to trip up the small cap trade.
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0: find this type of long period of time, you have tremendous investment opportunities coming because you deal with large IPOs by default, but also IPOs which can become large over time, like a Tesla. And these are the interesting momentum companies such a strategy actually can get you into.
1: Absolutely. Matt, let me finally ask you about the scale of these three mega IPOs coming to market. Could be $4 trillion in market cap. Can this market handle that kind of liquidity demand?
2: I think so. Based on what we've seen in private markets, you know, tens of billions of dollars being raised privately. I think if private markets can support it, public markets can too.
1: All right, thanks very much to both of you. Today's investor committee, I should say, Joseph Schuster, founder and CEO of IPOC Schuster, and Matt Kennedy, he's senior strategist over at Renaissance Capital. Up next, more from Super Return in Berlin. We'll hear from Alex Kelly, global co-chair of the M&A and private equity practice at Latham & Watkins. 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
12: The reality is that we are seeing the nervousness around that top 10 cohort for one reason or another, right? Is it cash flow? Are we at a peak in the CapEx cycle? Are we overspending? That nervousness, you know, tends to rise and people start to pull things, you know, from all over the place when we get to peak valuations. And that's exactly right. What we saw last fall. And that's what we're starting to see again, though. I would say it's not to the same degree. Right. I'll give you a couple of examples. I mean, talking to clients earlier this week about, you know, sort of the semi sell-off, the general vibe I was getting was, yeah, this stuff feels like it's been a little bit ahead of itself, but we still like these stories longer term. And if I go back to a month ago when I was in Europe, I was talking to a lot of clients in London and Zurich. I would say London in particular, where they're like, we've been in the semis, we've been on the AI theme. Is there anything else we should be looking at? We want to explore other opportunities. You could sense that impulse to diversify, but at the same time, when we would go through and look at all the other sectors, the picking seemed pretty slim.
13: Small and mid caps, the Russell outperforming year to date. What do you make of that?
12: It's been outperforming since last fall, but it's been very, very choppy, you know, with big swings up and down. And one thing that seems to trip small caps up, fundamentals are fantastic right now in terms of jobs growth reaccelerating. ISM is above 50 for several months in a row. The animal spirits feel like they're coming back to the economy. But at the same time, interest rates, and when you bake in hikes from the Fed or dial down your dovishness, since 2022, that's been a surefire way to trip up the small cap trade.
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16: We're just about halfway through the trading day in New York. I'm Nora Melinda. Let's take a look at your midday movers. First up, U.S. stocks are extending losses, sitting near a session low in the S&P 500. After President Donald Trump said the U.S. will resume attacking Iran, quote, very hard, renewing concerns that the conflict could drag on. A cooler than expected inflation report offered some relief, but wasn't enough to overcome rising geopolitical tensions. Oil is moving higher, with Brent crude and WTI both

0: 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On The Michal Hussain Show, Peter Piot, who co-discovered Ebola in 1976, explains the current threat. On Trumponomics, is the US economy dangerously dependent on the rich? And on Merin Talks Money, inheritance taxes catching more people, here's how to fight back. 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
2: Laura Galante of West Exec Advisors and member of the OpenAI Frontier Risk Council writing the following. The Trump administration has already supported government involvement in strategically important sectors. AI seems to be the next category. Laura joins us now for more. Laura, welcome to the program. What is the argument to take stakes in these companies?
3: Jonathan, the argument is around the national competitiveness of what AI brings to the U.S. So there's two pieces that I think Trump's reacting to, and Bernie has a proposal on this as well, where they're looking for

0: ways, the administration is looking for ways to take the wealth that is going to be coming and is coming from these AI companies, from the transformation that's happening. And also, there's a public risk and an exposure piece here that's coming down the line, too, ahead of these IPOs. And look at this and say, how do you keep the innovation moving forward? How do you keep this competitive advantage moving forward, especially vis-a-vis China? And this ownership question, do you take a stake in these companies, is really where, you know, the debate's focused the last couple of weeks. But what are we trying to achieve, and are there ways to do that that still give a competitive edge to the U.S. and to this technology?
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1: Live from Washington, D.C., this is Balance of Power with Joe Matthew and Kaylee Lines.
4: President Trump says we will be attacking Iran very hard. Welcome to the Wednesday edition. As the U.S. and Iran trade fire once again, with Trump now saying that the regime has taken too long to negotiate a peace deal. I'm Joe Matthew alongside Kaylee Lines in Washington. Kaylee, the president also telling reporters that we've begun taking millions of barrels out of the Strait of Hormuz every night.
5: Yeah, every night, he says. He says Iran is just now becoming aware of that. We don't know exactly what the president means by that. We also don't know what exactly the U.S. is planning to target. As when questioned by reporters, the president would not get specific whether or not he would be looking at things like power plants, for example. But of course, these strikes that President Trump is now seeming to promise follow the strikes we already saw conducted yesterday in retaliation or response. The military calls it self-defense after that Apache helicopter was downed over the strait.
4: Still technically in a ceasefire, although he didn't delineate that. We're also trying to chase down what he meant with regard to those barrels of oil going through the strait every night. It's not keeping oil prices lower. We've actually got New York crude and Brent both slightly higher today, and another tough run for stocks here on a CPI day that the president also weighed in on.
5: Yeah, 4.2% on the headline inflationary figures year over year, the highest we have seen going back 3 years. And yet the president says those numbers are great. He said, and I quote, "I love the inflation."
4: Right. That was a strange moment that's going to likely end up in a lot of campaign ads. We'll put some context around that. We believe he might have been referring to the core, which came in a little bit cooler than expected. Either way, we have a lot to talk about, Kaylee, with Nikki Haley, who is with us in person today in Washington.
5: Yep, the former ambassador to the UN, former governor of South Carolina, will be here in just a moment, right after we get a check on these markets on the CPI day. For that, we turn to Charlie Pellett up in New York. Hey, Charlie.
6: Hi, thank you very much. Indeed, lots of cross currents moving stocks today. And let me hit on quite a few, because we got the Dow, the S&P, NASDAQ all in the red. Yes, geopolitics, major factor here, as West Texas Intermediate crude hovers around $91 a barrel. It is up right now by 3%. Barrel of Brent, $93.82, up by 2.6%. We're also looking at a sell-off in tech names. The S&P, let's begin there as a baseline. The S&P 500 index down 1%, down 70 now. Dow Industrials down 6.18, down 1.2%, but in tech. NASDAQ down 1.3%. The NASDAQ 100 index down 1.4%. The sell-off in semis continues. The SOX right now is down 2.9%. The SOX, the Philadelphia Stock Exchange Semiconductor Index. All of this with the VIX holding above 21, a 10-year at 4.53%, the 2-year 4.12%, and the 30-year 5.01%. Gold down 3.2%, 41.23 the ounce, and again, West Texas Intermediate crude just below $91 a barrel, up now by 3.1%. Shares of several large trucking companies are plunging after Amazon announced an expansion of its shipping service that has already shaken the transportation and logistics sector and unsettled investors. Amazon is down 2.1%, but among some of those trucking names, we do have shares of Old Dominion. They are declining now by 5.7%.

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2: On the latest edition of the Wall Street Week podcast, space may not be the final frontier, but it's the next frontier for business. Commercial companies want to launch 100,000 satellites in the next 4 years, and a company run by a former U.S. Air Force launch commander thinks he has part of the answer. We travel to the Dominican Republic to see the site of a new spaceport due to open just 2 years from now. What it could mean for the economy of the Dominican Republic, how it could help cut into the significant lead China has in space infrastructure in Latin America, and why it could just be a good business for investors.
3: If they were to identify this region as ideal for commercial space, it'd be essentially the Straits of Hormuz for space.
2: Burton Catledge is a former Air Force colonel who founded aerospace company Launch On Demand in 2018.
4: Right now, I've heard that it's about 3-year waiting list to get a satellite on orbit.
2: What accounts for that demand ramping up so dramatically? And do you expect it's going to continue to increase that much?
4: Well, in order to have global coverage of the entire Earth, you have to have a lot of satellites. Right now, there's about 14,000 satellites in orbit. The FCC tracks all the number of satellites that are going to be submitted, and they're looking at over 100,000 satellites by 2030. So if we got 14,000 satellites and it's 2026 already, and we have to launch 100,000 satellites by 2030, that's a lot of launches that have to happen between now and then.
2: That may explain the need for more launch sites, but where?
4: The goal for a rocket is to get to space in the most efficient and effective way possible.
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7: It's 2:21 on Wall Street. We do check markets all day long here at Bloomberg. The Dow, the S&P, NASDAQ, and the NASDAQ 100 index all trading lower right now. A flare-up in geopolitical tensions spurring a rally in oil. West Texas Intermediate crude advancing now by just about 2.7%, $90.55 a barrel. Barrel of Brent, $93.60. Brent crude up by 2.3%. Stocks lower, though, across the board. Tech hit hard again. Semis trading lower. S&P down 76 to 7309. That is a drop of 1%. Dow Industrials down 656 on the Dow. A drop there of 1.3%. NASDAQ Composite Index also lower, down 1.3%. The Bloomberg Mag 7 Index trading down by 1.6%. The SOX, the Philadelphia Stock Exchange Semiconductor Index, down another 2.6%, with the VIX holding just above 21. 10-year at 4.54%. The 2-year, 4.12%, and the 30-year, 5.02%. Spot gold is down $141 the ounce to $41.11, a drop there of 3.5%, while West Texas Intermediate crude again trading higher by 2.6%, $90.50 a barrel. Super Microcomputer shares are now plunging by 20%. Supermicro plans to raise $7 billion through a package of equity offerings to purchase the components needed to fulfill customers' orders for the company's AI servers. Again, Supermicro now down by 20.6%. Recapping, S&P down 79, down 1.1%. For on-demand news 24 hours a day, subscribe to Bloomberg News Now wherever you get your podcast. Yes. I'm Charlie Pellett. Carolyn, Tim, that is a Bloomberg Business Flash.
8: All right, we'll come back to Charlie a little bit later on. Now, Wealthfront, it is one of the OGs when it comes to what was originally known as robo-advisors, getting its start off the great financial crisis back in 08. I know folks don't always use that term as much, but more importantly is what they are up to and how the industry continues to evolve. Company, by the way, reported earnings

0: excited about SpaceX being part of the index in the future, and there are a group of people that are skeptical of SpaceX being part of the index and want to exclude it.
1: David, how are you guys using AI?
0: We've always been a digital-first financial advisor. And so when you look at what a financial advisor does, they're basically a natural language interface on top of some software tool that's helping them think about and plan the financial future for their clients. So the opportunity that we see is to use the financial tools that we've built, the financial planning tools and all of the investment tools that we've built, to be able to do intake and understand our clients and then invest for their futures.
1: Are you worried though about AI kind of basically doing what you guys do?
0: I don't think we're worried about it. I think we're excited about the opportunity.
1: It's more of an opportunity than a risk?
0: I mean...
2: Go ahead.
1: No, I didn't...
0: I think it's an opportunity. I think that we're a technology company at heart. More than half of our employees are software engineers. We've been building all of the tools necessary to be able to help folks invest for the long term, understand them very deeply. And what I see ultimately is we're the lowest cost producer in the space. We have the lowest cost to deliver our investment solutions to clients, which I think creates an amazing opportunity for additional automation and advice.
1: All right, just come back because we want to do this over again. This was fun. David Fortunato, he's CEO and president of Wealthfront Corporation, joining us. When we come back, standing by your lawyer. That's what the Goldman CEO is doing. That's next.
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8: I caught up with Stephanie Ferris, the president and CEO of payment services provider FIS, on where AI in banking is headed, as well as the company's ambitious financial targets.
9: Safety and security is what banks use FIS for. Every piece of technology we run or capability we provide has a trust by design implied inside of it. But with respect to agentic, so, you know, as you decide that you want to let your agent make an agentic transaction on your behalf, we're the only provider that works on behalf of banks only, so that when that transaction comes to us, we know on behalf of your bank that it is an agent, in fact, that did that transaction, not you, even though it was authorized by you.
8: Is this the idea, is that kind of the future of banking and commerce is more with the issuer rather than with the merchant?
9: What I would say for FIS is we are solely focused on financial institutions and serving financial institutions. We have great, still great partnerships and connectivity with Worldpay, that's now Global Payments, but we've separated the businesses and we think that makes a lot of sense. That's not to say the ecosystem doesn't work together, but it allows us to allocate capital more fully into one client segment. And it allows us to be more competitive, frankly, in what continues to be a very competitive environment.
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2: Pierre Castel is a really fascinating story. He led his business, he grew his empire with an iron grip, and he founded it, he kept the power for himself, and he built it.

0: up across continents. But one of his preoccupations were taxes, and then later, what would happen to it after he was gone? And this is a very common preoccupation for many founders of large businesses. He had a very large family, some of whom had worked with him and others who didn't. And so what I have learned is that he wanted two things. He wanted his brothers and sisters and their descendants and his own, he has one daughter, to benefit. But he didn't want the kin to get too involved because he wanted his business to survive and to thrive. And so the trust, he chose a trust to put in place to try to manage these two wishes. Pierre Castel is still alive. He's 99 years old. He's going to be 100 in a few months. And so this conflict has sort of, we could say, in his living, come back to haunt him. You know, trusts are called different things in different countries. They're very common in the UK, in the Anglo-Saxon world, in the US.
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2: It's 2:40 on Wall Street. We do tech markets all day long here at Bloomberg. We have got the Dow, the S&P, NASDAQ very much in the red. Geopolitical tensions, one major source of concern. Also, Wall Street's getting rattled by a renewed sell-off in some of the world's largest tech companies. Right now, the NASDAQ 100 index is down 1.6%. The NASDAQ Composite Index is down 1.5%. With the SOX, the Philadelphia Stock Exchange Semiconductor Index, now down by almost 3%. S&P 500 index down 88. That is a drop of 1.2%. A lot of red today with the Dow down 1.4%, down 725 points. And to be sure, the S&P 500 index right around session lows. Again, NASDAQ 100 down 1.5%. The SOX down 2.85%. And the 10-year currently yielding 4.53%. The 2-year, 4.12%. The 30-year, 5.02%. Gold is down $150 the ounce to $41.08. That is a drop of 3.6%. Geopolitical tensions sending oil higher. West Texas Intermediate crude up 2.2%. $90.17 a barrel. Brent crude, $93.24 a barrel of Brent, up now by 2%. Oracle's report after the close of trading represents the next test for AI stocks after a disappointing forecast from Broadcom. Company's revenue growth has jumped due to a push into cloud services amid soaring demand for AI computing, but that transition has been costly and turned its free cash flow negative. Ahead of earnings, Oracle down 0.7%. Recapping, S&P down 1.2%, and for on-demand news 24 hours a day, subscribe to Bloomberg News now wherever you get your podcast. Carol and Tim, that is a Bloomberg Business Flash.
3: All right, let's get to it because we got a lot to do with the dynamic duo that is up on set with us. All right, this is, first of all, one of the most read stories on the Bloomberg today. Goldman Sachs CEO facing fresh scrutiny over his decision to stand by the bank's top lawyer after the U.S. Justice Department released years of her emails with disgraced financier Jeffrey Epstein. So we're going to start there, and there's other stuff to get to when it comes to big banks. With what you need to know, we have Bloomberg News banking reporter Todd Gillespie and Sri Natarajan, Bloomberg News chief Wall Street correspondent, right here in studio. All right, great reporting. I don't know who wants to kick it off, but first of all, remind us who this lawyer is at Goldman and the Epstein connection. Sri, do you want to start or Todd?
4: Sure. I mean, yeah. Kathy Rumler is the general counsel at Goldman Sachs, has been in that role for a few years now, but really been in the news for the last several months, especially since the DOJ disclosure of the Epstein files, which showed that Rumler appeared to be one of Jeffrey Epstein's closest associates, at least in terms of the volume of emails exchanged with Epstein. Then with all that mounting scrutiny in February, Rumler actually submitted her resignation, and at the time, the CEO of Goldman Sachs, David Solomon, said he reluctantly accepts the resignation, and she will be missed at the firm.
3: To be fair, close association, lots of emails doesn't necessarily mean any wrongdoing.
4: 100%, and that's okay. Why I was being clear that it was the volume of emails and sort of the exchange was there, but she's always maintained that she was friendly with him in a professional context. She was a lawyer at a white-collar law firm at that time, so she is a defense lawyer, and he was sending prospective business contacts her way. But this latest development where after that February resignation,

0: none of the league tables put it at number one, but they are, by some counts, number one in power sector advisory M&A, which is what came up on Fox Business this morning on a banner across the screen, which might have something to do with Trump's post on Truth Social, because Leon Kovaria, top banker at Citi, was being interviewed on Maria Bartiromo's show this morning, which might have something to do with it.
1: Yeah, let's be clear. Sure. They're also number one in every merger and acquisition deal announced between 1 p.m. and 3 p.m. on the third Tuesday of every month. That doesn't mean that they're the number one M&A advisory bank in the world, and that is exactly what the president said. It's a shame we never had President Obama tweeting about league tables. And it's funny when President Trump tweets about stuff like this, because he has tweeted about bank CEOs in the past. There was nothing that matches this tone.
2: Well, that's what's crazy. Hey, 20 seconds left, though. You did some reporting, Todd, back in October. Is President Trump banking with Citi? Just quickly.
0: Well, we know Eric Trump is banking with Citi and that he has taken some of his father's money and put it in a trust at Citigroup. That hasn't been publicly disclosed. And at the time, the Trump General Counsel said there was no new trust in our story. But yes, there are signs, indeed, that Citi, more than any other bank, really has got itself in somewhat closer proximity to the president.
2: We're not done. Don't go. Todd Gillespie and, of course, Sri Natarajan of Bloomberg News.
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10: Laura Galante of West Exec Advisors and member of the OpenAI Frontier Risk Council writing the following. The Trump administration has already supported government involvement in strategically important sectors. AI seems to be the next category. Laura joins us now for more. Laura, welcome to the program. What is the argument to take stakes in these companies?
11: Jonathan, the argument is around the national competitiveness of what AI brings to the U.S. So there's two pieces that I think Trump's reacting to, and Bernie has a proposal on this as well, where they're looking for ways, the administration's looking for ways to take the wealth that is going to be coming and is coming from these AI companies, from the transformation that's happening. And also, there's a public risk and an exposure piece here that's coming down the line, too, ahead of these IPOs. And look at this and say, how do you keep the innovation moving forward? How do you keep this competitive advantage moving forward, especially vis-a-vis China? And this ownership question, do you take a stake in these companies, is really where, you know, the debate's focused the last couple of weeks. But what are we trying to achieve, and are there ways to do that that still give a competitive edge to the U.S. and to this technology?
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2: All right, folks, we're getting ready for the last hour of trade on this Wednesday. Carol Masser, Tim Stenebeck, live here at Bloomberg headquarters in New York City. We've got stocks hovering near their lows of the session. So what does that mean? We're down about 1.3% on the S&P 500, a decline of 95 points. Dow Jones Industrial Average, it is off 735 points, down about 1.5%. NASDAQ 100, again, those tech names really truly the laggard when it comes to the trade today. Down 1.7%. Tim, that's a decline of about 492 points. You look at the S&P, most names in that index are lower, more than 300.
14: Yeah, interestingly enough, industrials down 3%, consumer discretionary is down 2%, materials down 2%, and information technology down 1.8%. In terms of what's moving, on a percentage basis, Supermicrocomputer shares taking a hit, down more than 22%. Generac down 7.8%. FedEx Freight down 7.1%. But look, you have energy stocks higher in the S&P. Devon Energy up 6%. Yeah. And I don't know if this is one of your gainers today, Carol.
2: What?
14: Casey's General Store.
2: It is, actually. It is. Okay. They're kind of quirky.
14: I won't give it away. More than 18%.
2: And listen, energy names up again because of, again, the tensions over in the Middle East. We continue to see that play out as it seems like no end in sight. And we've seen the U.S., I don't want to use the word escalation, but they are continuing some attacks.
14: Well, it's definitely not a ceasefire, as we heard from Chris Kennedy earlier.
2: And the president says, you know, essentially more attacks, right? And continuing it as that situation happens. I've got the IMAP pulled up on my Bloomberg right in front of me. A lot of red here. Tim mentioned energy, certainly outperformer. Consumer staples, they're up about 1.5%. Bottom of the pack, though, industrials down 3%, consumer discretionary down 2%, materials down 2%, information technology down about 1.9%. And the stocks, which has been bouncing around a lot, 27 of the 30 names are lower in today's session, and we're looking at a more than 3% decline in that index. It's down about 3.2% to be exact.
14: I'm Tim Stenovec, along with Carol Masser. Let's take a look at some stocks on the move today. We're joined by Isabel Lee. She's Bloomberg News Cross Asset Reporter. You had plenty to choose from today.
15: Plenty, and I made sure to bring the fun ones. So we can start with CAVA, ticker CAVA. Stock is up around 6%. That's after UBS raised the recommendation on the fast casual chain to buy from neutral. The analysts there said that they see solid same-store sales outperformance versus peers, even amid this tough macro backdrop. And they also said that the catalyst is to sustain that momentum over the longer term. I feel like CAVA is one of those people love to go to over lunch. I've only brought lunch from there once. Exactly.
2: I've done it when I've been traveling.
14: That's the only time you can go is at the train station in Washington, D.C. because that's the most convenient one to go to from our office.
2: I did it in Virginia.
15: I've tried it once near my home. Yes, it's not far from, it's far from here. That's why I don't think a lot of Bloomberg people have tried.
2: It's up 37% year to date.
15: And the price target they raised, 290 from 85, that's around an 18% increase. And it has 18 buys, 11 holds, and just one sell. So looking good for a CAVA.
2: Yeah.
14: This is a company that has been all over the place, though. If you go back to, like, when this company IPO'd, this was a stock that in 2024 was over $150 a share.
2: So wow.
14: Yeah, so
2: kind of almost half now. All right. I don't know. We keep doing companies, I feel like, over the last week, food related, because it always makes me hungry. Let's go to Cracker Barrel.
15: Ticker CBRL, they're having a great day. Stock is up almost 27%. They boosted a revenue guidance for the full year. It also beat average estimates, and this prompted Wells Fargo to raise recommendation to the stock to overweight. And guess what's helping?
2: What?
15: Whimsical salt and pepper shakers and just Americana merchandise.
14: All about that 250-year anniversary.
15: Yes, exactly. So they have a line, American Heritage. It includes shirt decked out in eagles and fireworks and salt and pepper shakers, like mini drills, baseball hats, and a former U.S. president. So that's really helping them. Remember, they received a lot of backlash last year after they tried to make their logo more modern.
14: They got rid of the old-timer.
15: Who would have thought that people don't like modern?
14: Don't forget about the old-timer. That's what we learned.
15: Yeah, don't forget the old.
14: Cracker Barrel debacle of 2025.
2: Play around with logos and stuff. People get a little
15: persnickety. Some people get really attached. You just don't. It could work, but it could also backfire, and you really just will never know unless you try. I guess with adequate market research, not implying they didn't not do market research. But so the company has been focused on doing improving its service in food by bringing back classics like country ham. Do you eat country ham?
14: I don't think I've had country ham. What is country ham?
15: Ham that's from the country, maybe?
14: Okay. I don't know. I don't think I've had country ham.
15: I don't know.
14: I don't
15: Carol,
14: yeah.
15: What's country ham?
2: I'm not quite sure.
14: Paul Sweeney eats it. He was talking about the country ham. He had
2: Eggs Benedict, you get a nice little piece of ham on, like, I'm not quite sure if that's country ham. There's, like, different types of ham.
14: I thought that was Canadian bacon.
2: Is it Canadian? I don't know. All right. We're moving on. I'm not going to say the next company.
14: Talia told us country ham is dry cured. Smoked pork.
15: Oh, thank you.
14: Traditional to the southern United States. Thank you, Talia.
2: Does it go in Eggs Benedict?
15: Probably. Tick, tick, tick, tick, tick. If they look at anything.
2: Message us. IBS and let us know. I don't know how to say this name, so I'm not going to say it.
15: Please, I was hoping you would say Parabilis. Okay. I think medicine.

0: and you're getting that customer too. For the whole, yeah. even in the face of the Middle East conflict, rising gas prices, inflationary headwinds, the consumer still is spending. And let's not forget, coming up, whether it's the basketball game tonight with the NBA Finals, whether it's America's 250 in New York City, we're going to have fireworks from Macy's on both the West Side and the East Side. Mm. Whether it's the World Cup, you're giving consumers experiences, and when they have experiences, they typically buy things. That's helping.
1: I am curious, though. Do you not worry at all? I know that, you know, we talk about this sort of transitory nature of these increase in gas prices, but it's been persistent, and based on whatever headlines we got today, it's likely to be persistent for some time. Does that factor into your outlook for the rest of the year? Do you anticipate we could see a pullback maybe in some of the discretionary spend?
0: We watch it very carefully. Yeah. Keep in mind that one of the things we wonder about is everyone benefited, or a lot of people benefited from tax refunds. As those roll off, are we going to see slowing sales? Yet data points that we're getting, we're continuing to hear on a weekly basis, wait, we're holding up. We're seeing more increased order trends. In the back half of the year, will public companies have the benefit, and we don't know when, what tariff refunds being added back in? But with earnings guidance being reaffirmed for the year and potentially the benefit of tariff refunds, for the first time in a long time, we could see discretionary perform well in the back half of 2026.
2: All right. We're gonna hold you to that and have you back, Dana.
0: Fingers crossed.
1: are we going to see you courtside tonight?
0: No, I won't be courtside. Are we going to see you courtside?
1: No.
0: What about you?
2: Apparently Taylor Swift is going to be there. Oh. I will not, though. Wow. But
0: we'll be watching.
2: There you go. Dana, always great to see you,
0: especially
2: in studio. That is Dana Telsey. She is CEO and Chief Research Officer over at the Telsey Advisory Group. Now, coming up, former Fed Governor Betsy Duke joins us live to react to that hot inflation print and tell us how the central bank could respond in its new era under Kevin Warsh when we return. 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
11: You know, like, there's just so many ways in which they are working together and overlapping. If you command F Tesla in the SpaceX S1, it is astonishing how many times the name Tesla comes up in that filing. So I just think we're seeing more and more overlap, more sharing of resources, sharing of engineering talent. And then the big question is, okay, at what point do these two companies merge, right? Like, let's get through the SpaceX IPO first and see where the valuation settles. But I think everyone kind of is wondering, you know, are SpaceX and Tesla going to merge? If so, when? What kind of timeline? And then who would acquire who?
12: Why the entanglement of the companies is something that investors need to be thinking about. Why are we all focused on the fact that these companies are very meshed together?
11: I think it's because it raises a real big question about valuation. Like, for the SpaceX valuation, which is so high, and there's been some reporting just about it being, you know, it being oversubscribed, so many things have to go right. Like, the Starship rocket has to work in order to get the orbital data centers up in space. And, like, so there's just a lot riding on that whole plan. And then as it becomes a bigger company with all of these entanglements, you know, remember it acquired XAI, which in turn had acquired X, which used to be Twitter. Like, you're hiding things like Grok within this bigger company. And so how do you figure out the revenue for those business units? It just gets a little murkier.
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11: Bringing you up-to-the-minute space news whenever and wherever it happens. I'm Ed Ludlow at NASA's Kennedy Space Center in Florida, and this is Bloomberg.

0: water cannon during a further night of unrest in Belfast. The disorder has been triggered by the stabbing of Stephen Ogilvie on Monday night. He lost his left eye when he was attacked, and a Sudanese refugee has been charged with attempted murder. The victim's family is calling for peaceful protests. That's echoed by Northern Ireland's Children's Commissioner, Chris Quinn.
1: The people on the streets do not represent this community, and they do not represent Northern Ireland. It makes me very cross to see what's happening. No matter who you are and what you look like, you do not deserve to walk down the street living in fear.
0: Donald Trump's again threatened to bomb Iran if no peace deal is signed. The US president has accused the Iranians of stalling. Tehran says it's reassessing the situation. A 14-year-old girl has been arrested over a triple school stabbing and has been detained under the Mental Health Act. Two pupils and a member of staff were hurt in Blakely in North Manchester yesterday morning. Two men have become the first to be jailed under a specific offence of bringing migrants to the UK in small boats. The Afghan and Sudanese nationals have been sentenced to a combined total of 4.5 years. FIFA president Gianni Infantino has told people to chill and relax about the controversial topics that have dominated the build-up to the World Cup. He says it's unfortunate that Somali referee Omar Artan has been denied entry to the United States. Others have faced visa issues while high ticket prices continue to cause much debate. Infantino says there is only so much that FIFA can do.
2: We try always to find solutions, but then we need to respect that we are not the kings of the world who can rule over governments and police forces and I don't know what. We are a sports organization. We try to do our best with the means that we have.
0: And Lacey Turner will be swapping Albert Square for the dance floor after signing up for Strictly Come Dancing. The 38-year-old EastEnders actress is the first contestant to be announced for the 2026 series. That's the latest.
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10: Joining us now is Stamatis Tsantanis, Chairman and CEO of Synergy Maritime Holdings, founder and CEO of United Maritime as well. Let me first ask about your take on the importance of the Strait of Hormuz. There was a time when analysts would tell us if that closed, we would see total catastrophe in the energy markets, and that just doesn't happen. Is it maybe less important than we thought to begin with?
11: Actually, no. It's extremely important. The way that we have been losing so much of barrels of oil and natural gas from the markets, it's kind of tremendous. So the way that it hasn't really been a catastrophe so far is the fact that we have been using a lot of the inventory. So that's going to run out pretty soon. So, you know, it's just a matter of time where we see a big, big depletion of the global reserves of oil and natural gas.
10: You operate alternate routes. So have you seen increased demand for other routes as people can't use the Strait of Hormuz?
11: Well, there are certain aspects of the energy market that are kind of irreplaceable. There are, of course, alternative routes. The U.S. has come in to, you know, pick up the slack in a number of ways of the global oil demand. But this is not close to being enough from what it seems for this year.
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3: Look, $7 billion in equity financing, and you try to back that with $39 billion in orders. Most of those orders are coming in fiscal 2027, which is starts in July. And the way I'm factoring it in is like 30, let's just say 30 billion of that comes in the second half of this year.
4: Specifically, orders for what? It's
3: AI servers.
4: Okay.
3: Right? And these deals are really, really expensive. So if you think about it from this standpoint, a typical AI server deal can range anywhere between $1 billion to $5 billion each. So we're talking about a handful of deals that they're trying to fulfill. And look, they only had $1 billion in gross cash, and they really needed the cash to buy the GPUs to fill those orders.
2: So I go to the FA screen for Super Microcomputer, and I'm looking at kind of their growth rates and profit margin. I'm surprised to see a profit margin on the net income line of kind of like 4 or 5%. That's not the I'm usually seeing a lot fatter margins for tech companies. Talk to us about just kind of the business here.
3: Hardware margins are pretty awful. And AI server margins are probably one of the worst in the industry, primarily because you're selling in large scale and you have very little control in terms of the GPU pricing.
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6: 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I'm Joe Wiesenthal.
7: And I'm Tracy Alloway.
6: Today you are listening to our conversation with Ian Dunning, head of AI at Hudson River Trading. We are talking about what a trading firm is actually doing with all those GPUs.
7: Joe, this is your dream, right?
6: Yeah.
7: You finally get to do a two-part episode.
6: This is the thing I always think about, which is that after every episode we do, I'm like, oh, there's a question I wish I had asked. So we had Ian on sometime last year.
7: So the last round was easy. This one will be tougher.
8: That's what I'm a little worried about.
6: Well,
8: but, yeah.
6: I was going to start first, before we, you know, talk about what you do, et cetera. So here's the question I wish I had asked last time. So Hudson River Trading Shop, you're involved in the AI stuff. Could you theoretically do what Highflyer did and launch an LLM with this tech stack that you have and launch a DeepSeek competitor?
8: I think so. I think we're good at training models. We have a lot of compute, and people are good at doing the cycle of research, which is required to catch up to the sort of frontier. However, I guess reaching the frontier is clearly a very daunting task. So maybe it's with some effort DeepSeek, but beyond that, it's not a claim I'd be willing to make. It's a hugely capital-intensive task, clearly, and the
6: scale. But do people ever chat about that? It's like, we could do this.
8: Oh, we think about it, you know. I mean, I think perhaps we missed our moment to do so. There's so many open models now coming out from the US as well as like China that it's like a huge array of them. It's kind of an interesting shift from that DeepSeek moment where it felt like it was the first bolt from the blue of here's a competitive open model. Now I see so many groups releasing them. I don't know what the future of open models is if they're all kind of a serious step back and the frontier is progressing so fast. I don't know how you keep up with that, but many people believe that it's possible. I'm not so sure I'm one of those people though. Huh.
7: Okay, so speaking of things moving so fast, my first question is slightly different. I looked up your Twitter feed before you came on the show. Your last tweet before today was, and I quote, "Feel this every day, worry it's some sort of AI-induced delirium, but then again, various empirical measures are exponential looking, so feels best to assume we're hurtling towards some sort of endgame." So first of all, please convince us all live on stage that you are in fact not suffering from AI-induced delirium, but secondly, like, what is the endgame that you speak of here?
8: God, now I sound like a San Francisco person. I
6: don't
8: know.
6: Do, yeah.
8: I've been doing AI stuff since around 2016, and that started at DeepMind, and it was a bit of a culture shock for me because there are true believers.

0: to manage their empires from beyond the grave.
1: Pierre Castel is a really fascinating story. He led his business, he grew his empire with an iron grip, and he founded it, he kept the power for himself, and he built it up across continents. But one of his preoccupations were taxes, and then later, what would happen to it after he was gone? And this is a very common preoccupation for many founders of large businesses. He had a very large family, some of whom had worked with him and others who didn't. And so what I have learned is that he wanted two things. He wanted his brothers and sisters and their descendants and his own, he has one daughter, to benefit. But he didn't want the kin to get too involved because he wanted his business to survive and to thrive. And so the trust, he chose a trust to put in place to try to manage these two wishes. Pierre Castel is still alive. He's 99 years old. He's going to be 100 in a few months. And so this conflict has sort of, we could say, in his living, come back to haunt him. You know, trusts are called different things in different countries. They're very common in the UK, in the Anglo-Saxon world, in the US.
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9: I caught up with Stephanie Ferris, the president and CEO of payment services provider FIS, on where AI in banking is headed, as well as the company's ambitious financial targets.
10: Safety and security is what banks use FIS for. Every piece of technology we run or capability we provide has a trust by design implied inside of it. But with respect to agentic, so, you know, as you decide that you want to let your agent make an agentic transaction on your behalf, we're the only provider that works on behalf of banks only, so that when that transaction comes to us, we know on behalf of your bank that it is an agent, in fact, that did that transaction, not you. even though it was authorized by you.
9: Is this the idea, is that kind of the future of banking and commerce is more with the issuer rather than with the merchant?
10: What I would say for FIS is we are solely focused on financial institutions and serving financial institutions. Mm-hmm. We have great, still great partnerships and connectivity with Worldpay, that's now Global Payments, but we've separated the businesses and we think that makes a lot of sense. That's not to say the ecosystem doesn't work together, but it allows us to allocate capital more fully into one client segment, and it allows us to be more competitive, frankly, in what continues to be a very competitive

0: yeses on some of these ones and thinking about how that affects our,
1: yeah,
0: you know, maybe we should pay you $3.50 an hour and take out a CDS for 10 cents per hour equivalent of insurance on your heavy leveraged NeoCloud. Wow. You're having a disruption. No names. Yeah. But, you know, it's I think there's reason to be cagey on both sides, because yeah, this has all come from nothing like a year ago. We weren't there asking for it, and they didn't exist to sell it. And so the only rock is NVIDIA, I guess, an extremely well-capitalized entity who is not going anywhere and is making a lot of GPUs, and we have a very positive relationship with them, and I think that is also a material factor.
2: How much optionality do you actually have on GPUs now? Like, if you say you want to prioritize latency or throughput, like, can you get the chips that you need to specify on one of those things, or like, do you just take what you can get?
0: Or build your own.
2: Yes, yeah, say more.
0: You can. Well, many people, I guess, now are working on building their own chips for inference, which right, is a strictly simpler technological problem. And ourselves and many of our peer trading firms have hardware teams to tackle this. And you can outsource parts of that process, so it's not as daunting as it seems. But it's definitely an active area of investigation for us. And now clearly everyone, because I feel like everyone's talking about their partnership with Broadcom or something like this. And if someone says partnering with Broadcom, it's like they're making an inference chip.
1: So that's interesting, right? Because you hear about like Amazon, like they've got Trainium, right?
0: Trainium, yeah.
1: Google, TPUs, et cetera. So we could be in a world in which we hear of like a Hudson River Trading branded chip one.
0: I don't think we'll sell it, but yeah.
1: Okay, but, like,
0: but yes, you're right. That is definitely the right model. And on the other hand, Jensen never sleeps. And yeah, right. Jensen purchased Groq, and you know, they've got their new product lineup from the Groq acquisition, which is a very compelling product as well. And there are other startups, Etched comes to mind. So the inference space is a smaller design space. It's not clear that in-house solutions will be a necessary thing in the future if there's like enough people competing. But on the training side, I mean, what a moat. Like,
1: it's just NVIDIA.
0: It's just, and I suppose Google, but you know, if you're using TPUs, you're also kind of entering a very close relationship with Google, some feeling of vendor lock-in. It's a complicated thing if you go down that path, but if you're compute hungry like the Neo labs, the big labs, you'll take what you can get. I think Anthropic takes TPUs, Trainiums, and GPUs, you know? They need them all.
1: So maybe we'll create a little bit of controversy here, because later on in a little bit, we're going to be speaking with Carmen Lee, the CEO of Compute Exchange, which is this, you know, one of multiple entities are trying to build financial markets for compute capacity, mm-hmm, right? Trade it like oil. So it's like compute futures and stuff that's... right now, could you see a use for that? A financial instrument that's like on some liquid tradable exchange for H100 or whatever, some benchmark of how much it costs to run these chips. Could you see that being a useful instrument for you at some point?
0: It's plausible, and it probably relates back to my previously stated failure to plan correctly for the future. If in some sense I could lock in a price for some future date for delivery or something of compute, something that is connected to the price of compute in the long-term future, I think there could be value to that. We could basically hedge our risk that we wait too long to put the order in and the price goes up. I mean, in 2026, the price of memory has gone up so much that we do have concrete specific things. I wish I put that order in a month earlier. So it's a real thing. Do I believe that there would be a good market with less liquidity for long-dated compute futures? That, I guess, remains to be seen. I don't know what I would do with a short-dated compute future. I do think defining what compute is pretty hard, and I have no idea what physical delivery would be, if that is indeed of interest, because, you know, because of the long-term contracts and because of how much work goes into every site.
1: Yeah.
0: Like, when we connect to a NeoCloud site, we're thinking about how to connect it back to our other sites. Everyone's got a different networking system. The file system, like, you know, basically the GPUs, which was all the focus, but there's also like, you know, how is data stored at that site? Or is it stored at that site at all? Is there an adjacent site that all the hard drives are in? And they're all idiosyncratic, and I can't do anything of 128 GPUs. I need thousands of GPUs or bust. That's like my lot size. And so it's very hard to see how you could kind of break that down into useful units. But maybe it's just a spot thing. And if it's long dated, I don't know. They could be.
1: We'll learn more at 7:40.
2: I did get a preview, and it is pretty cool. Like the actual program where you can select like the type of compute you need from a specific data center that has like literally, I think, dozens, if not maybe hundreds of parameters at the moment. So maybe we can get a demonstration from Carmen. What is your token spend at the moment? Is it bigger than Joe's? I hope so.
0: What is my average? I think it's on the order of $100, $200 a day.
2: Per employee.
0: That's from sort of on my team. I feel like that's kind of what I've been seeing lately. And some people are more in the $1,000 a day range. Wow. A bit bursty for that.
2: Wait, do you like those people? Because they're supposedly more productive, or are you telling them to rein it in?
0: Definitely not trying to encourage that. I mean, some people go through surges of experimentation / AI delirium, which is understandable. And I think we are always trying to understand if the people who are using more, like, are they doing it for something that you haven't figured out yet? But that's a pretty profound new expense to have. It's not at the level that concerns us. Well, it didn't exist at all as an expense type. So that's kind of interesting to think about.
1: Well, I'm curious, like, you know, for the consumer models, they talk about how sycophantic they are. Does that happen? It's like, yes, Ian, you're close. This is really smart. You're close to cracking the code of the market. Keep pursuing this.
2: One more token, bro.
1: This idea is doing, or as Claude likes to say, this is doing some real work here in this argument.
0: It's really good.
1: Do you get that in the engineering context?
0: I think we do. And it's interesting. We just started a new internship for the summer. And in previous internships, we noticed that, you know, it's quite daunting coming into this quant trading context. You know, there's not much to like read a book. Can't read a textbook about it that's useful. So people ask AI. And, you know, it always mentions some things of like an unusual frequency that maybe an expert in that field wouldn't, it like focuses on some things. And we noticed in our like winter internship program, a lot of sort of very technical quant finance research terms being mentioned a lot by the interns that no full-timer used. And it's like the original seed of the mind virus was AI. So there's a little stuff like that, but our token spending is going to go up. I mean, that's almost guaranteed. And yeah, we're getting value out of it. Maybe not 2x productivity, but I talked to someone who said their team's 50% more productive. That's pretty good. I mean, you'd happily pay $100 a day for that. I just don't understand how people who are token poor could keep up with someone who's token rich. And that's, again, goes to the acceleration feeling. You could make an argument for why it could be a real effect instead of more winner-take-all contexts where speed of improvement is like the key thing. There's a story there, I think, or delirium.
1: All right, Ian Dunning, we could talk for like 2 more hours.
0: Oh, thank you for having me.
1: Thank you so much for joining us at Odd Lots Live.
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7: The reality is that we are seeing the nervousness around that top 10 cohort for one reason or another, right? Is it cash flow? Are we at a peak in the CapEx cycle? Are we overspending? That nervousness, you know, tends to rise and people start to pull things, you know, from all over the place when we get to peak valuations. And that's exactly what we saw last fall. And that's what we're starting to see again, though. I would say it's not to the same degree. Right. I'll give you a couple of examples. I mean, talking to clients earlier this week about, you know, sort of the semi sell-off, the general vibe I was getting was, yeah, this stuff feels like it's been a little bit ahead of itself, but we still like these stories longer term. And if I go back to a month ago when I was in Europe, I was talking to a lot of clients in London and Zurich. I would say London in particular, where they're like, we've been in the semis, we've been on the AI theme. Is there anything else we should be looking at? We want to explore other opportunities. You could sense that impulse to diversify, but at the same time, when we would go through and look at all the other sectors, the picking seemed pretty slim.
3: Small and mid caps, the Russell outperforming year to date. What do you make of that?
7: It's been outperforming since last fall, but it's been very, very choppy, you know, with big swings up and down. And one thing that seems to trip small caps up, fundamentals are fantastic right now in terms of jobs growth reaccelerating. ISM is above 50 for several months in a row. The animal spirits feel like they're coming back to the economy. But at the same time, interest rates, and when you bake in hikes from the Fed or dial down your dovishness, since 2022, that's been a surefire way to trip up the small cap trade.
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8: 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On Trumponomics, is the US economy dangerously dependent on the rich? And on Merin Talks Money, inheritance tax is catching more people. 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
13: Laura Galante of West Exec Advisors and member of the OpenAI Frontier Risk Council writing the following. The Trump administration has already supported government involvement in strategically important sectors. AI seems to be the next category. Laura joins us now for more. Laura, welcome to the program. What is the argument to take stakes in these companies?
14: Jonathan, the argument is around the national competitiveness of what AI brings to the U.S. So there's two pieces that I think Trump's reacting to, and Bernie has a proposal on this as well, where they're looking for ways, the administration's looking for ways to take the wealth that is going to be coming and is coming from these AI companies, from the transformation that's happening. And also, there's a public risk and an exposure piece here that's coming down the line, too, ahead of these IPOs. And look at this and say, how do you keep the innovation moving forward? How do you keep this competitive advantage moving forward, especially vis-a-vis China? And this ownership question, do you take a stake in these companies, is really where, you know, the debate's focused the last couple of weeks. But what are we trying to achieve, and are there ways to do that that still give a competitive edge to the U.S. and to this technology?
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17: This is a really extraordinary summer for movies. So we sent our producer, Jasmine GT Green, out into the wilds of New York into Central Park to ask people about whether they are going to the movies and which movies they're going to.
18: What summer movies are y'all watching or you're really interested in checking out?
19: We saw The Mandalorian and Grogu, which we really enjoyed, and also want to see Spider-Man.
20: Is The Odyssey come out this summer? I definitely want to see The Odyssey.
21: I'm really excited to see The Odyssey.
22: Obsession. We've been just down the rabbit hole of theories and things like that, what people think, how people interpret it. And then the Backrooms movie is one we're dying to see.
18: It seems like this summer, like, everyone is going back to the movies and people are really excited about a lot of big films. Have you been, like, big movie watchers?
20: I started going to the theater again last year, right? It's almost like enough time passed after COVID that I got more excited to go out of the house to see movies starting around last year.
19: I love going to movies and I always have, so more movies, better.
23: Going to the movies has just gotten really expensive. So I'm just, like, put off of going, like, when movies come out and stuff to the theaters because it's so expensive and then you pay $20 for, like, snacks. It's just, like, yeah, like, I'll wait for it to come up on, like, Prime.
24: So we heard two movies there that I just wanted to call out, Backrooms and Obsession, both new horror movies, Backrooms directed by Kane Parson, Obsession directed by Curry Barker.
17: Both very young. First-time
24: both
17: directors.
24: Very young, both coming out of kind of the YouTube world, and probably most importantly, both massive hits. These two movies have earned $266 million combined, despite having very, very inexpensive budgets and kind of growing out of, you know, like lo-fi YouTube work.
17: Here to discuss these movies and the summer movie season and also some theater etiquette, we have the great Lucas Shaw, who covers media and entertainment here at Bloomberg. He is also a self-proclaimed party pooper.
24: Lucas, hello.
25: Good to see you both.
24: What is the part? You're a party pooper? What are you talking about?
25: You're familiar with the Bloomberg Message 9.
24: Oh, yes.
25: Bio on a message. Years and years ago, because I never understood why one needed to have that, years and years ago, just named a professional party pooper. And people seemed to like it, so I also applied it on LinkedIn.
17: Have people reached out to you on LinkedIn asking you to destroy a party?
25: They have not asked me to destroy a party, but people have referenced it somewhat often in LinkedIn messages, offline, which is always weird.
24: Well, I'm happy to be part of that tradition. Lucas also writes a Screen Time newsletter for Bloomberg, which you should subscribe to. Lucas, just to start, like, these two horror movies, Obsession and Backrooms, do you have any sense of why they've sort of been the hit that they are? And like, how unexpected was this?
25: Well, horror is a genre that has worked for, you know, decades. And I think especially in the last couple decades, as Hollywood has become kind of obsessed with the big blockbusters, and I think become even more risk averse because it's gotten more and more corporate. Horror is the one genre other than sort of the big family animation, big action, superhero type movies that studios will consistently make because people will show up to the theater to watch them, right? So having these breakout horror movies is like not altogether shocking. The YouTube origin story of it all, a little more surprising. I mean, we've seen examples of it. I think what is really tripping people up is that they're both happening at the same time, right? Like what surprised people with Obsession was not so much how it started, but that its grosses went up in weekend two and weekend three, which is very unusual for a movie. And what surprised people with Backrooms, I think, was just how big it was. You know, it opened north of $80 million. To put that in perspective, it was released by A24. A24, I don't think it ever had a movie cross 30 its opening weekend. Mm-hmm. So it more than doubled the biggest opening A24 had ever had. So it's one of those things where it's a lot of trends that have been happening, horror movies, YouTube to Hollywood, A24, like all that. But you had sort of them all piling on one another at the same time. And it happened at the same time that a Star Wars movie was kind of a disaster. Mm-hmm. And so it sort of reinforced this perception that youth tastes have changed and that Hollywood must heed and take notice. And I think there's some, definitely some truth to it. And then obviously some kind of overreaction extrapolation.
17: I mean, what I found exciting about this was kind of what you touched on, which is that, you know, for a long time, it has started to seem like as fewer and fewer movies get made, that it seems like, you know, the big franchises, the sequels, so many sequels, and this kind of like mindless recreation of, you know, stories was kind of taking over the industry. And then this summer, you have two pretty unknown directors. I mean, in the case of Backrooms, it was a series of YouTube videos this young man had been making for years. But it seems kind of exciting, like this new kind of creative possibility, and that maybe the movies haven't become totally corporate.
25: So we're going to get to the end of summer, end of the year, and the biggest movies, for the most part, are still going to be sequels and remakes and, mm-hmm. and the like, right? You know, the highest grossing movie of the year so far is Super Mario Brothers Galaxy movie, which is

0: in particular spend so much time on their devices. They do, these moments that can make them gather IRL are important. Now, granted, if anyone's ever been to something like Coachella, they are there, at something in person, but they're still using their phone to, tape all the time. But movie theaters would seem to have an opportunity to pitch themselves as opportunities for friends to gather, right? As long as studios make the right movies and theaters create experiences that kids actually want to be at.
1: I thought maybe we're at a moment with our phones because also, Rosamund Pike, the actress, she's performing a play in the West End in London. She was giving this very impassioned speech in her play, and she looked over and someone was deep in their phone sending a text. And so she has called this out, and it's caused this kind of conversation about people taking out their phones too much in the live theater. Do you think this is something that we'll have a reckoning, or is this just
0: I feel like that's taboo in live theater. I don't know. I mean, I don't go to a
2: more
0: ton of
2: taboo than
0: theater.
2: in movies for sure?
0: Yeah, I certainly go to a few every year, and it's pretty rare to see someone just going on the phone all the time, or certainly not having the phone out taking photos. They
2: I
0: don't
2: have
0: want that to
2: seen
0: happen.
2: Stacey. I wasn't following this. Did she break the fourth wall during the show to tell this guy to turn his
1: No, she did
2: okay.
1: not. I think she was like a pro and like did her thing, but I guess she called it crushing.
2: Lucas Shaw, thank you so much for being here.
0: Thanks, guys.
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7: Pierre Castel is a really fascinating story. He led his business, he grew his empire with an iron grip, and he founded it, he kept the power for himself, and he built it up across continents. But one of his preoccupations were taxes, and then later, what would happen to it after he was gone? And this is a very common preoccupation for many founders of large businesses. He had a very large family, some of whom had worked with him and others who didn't. And so what I have learned is that he wanted two things. He wanted his brothers and sisters and their descendants and his own, he has one daughter, to benefit. But he didn't want the kin to get too involved because he wanted his business to survive and to thrive. And so the trust, he chose a trust to put in place to try to manage these two wishes. Pierre Castel is still alive. He's 99 years old. He's going to be 100 in a few months. And so this conflict has sort of, we could say, in his living, come back to haunt him. You know, trusts are called different things in different countries. They're very common in the UK, in the Anglo-Saxon world, in the US.
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8: From the Scanu Centre at 11, a crowd's been lighting fires on the road in Belfast as disorder continues for a second night. 27 people have been left homeless after flames were started in their homes on Tuesday evening. The trouble all follows the stabbing of Stephen Ogilvy, with a 30-year-old Sudanese refugee appearing in court earlier. Our reporter Tom Parmenter is at tonight's main flashpoint on the outskirts of the north of the city.
9: Stones, bricks, missiles, fireworks going off fire was being set. We saw the water cannon deployed, and we've seen the police use plastic bullets.
8: And tonight we've had a new statement from the family of Stephen Ogilvie. They say false information being shared on social media is deeply distressing. They've also said they're disgusted by the disorder that's followed Monday night's stabbing in Belfast. And that statement coming to us from the family through police in the last hour. Elsewhere, more breaking news. Reports of explosions are coming in from Iran after the US president promised to hit the country hard today if no peace deal is finalised. Tensions have risen again after Donald Trump accused Tehran of shooting down a military helicopter over the Strait of Hormuz. Here's the US Defence Secretary, Pete Hegseth.
10: The president expects us to be strong and resolute with the way that we respond and bring firepower, and we will certainly do that if need be.
8: Elsewhere tonight, a 14-year-old girl's been detained under the Mental Health Act after a knife attack at a school in Manchester. The teenager was arrested on suspicion of assault after two pupils and a member of staff were injured in Blakely yesterday morning. To sport, and Joe Root will skipper England for the second test against New Zealand at the Oval. Captain Ben Stokes and fast bowler Gus Atkinson have been dropped after breaking ECB rules brought in after last winter's Ashes. And England lead Costa Rica 1-0 going into the second half of their final warm-up match ahead of the World Cup. Declan Rice got the only goal of the game so far. That's the latest.
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14: Joining us now is Stamatis Tsantanis, chairman and CEO of Synergy Maritime Holdings, founder and CEO of United Maritime as well. Let me first ask about your take on the importance of the Strait of Hormuz. There was a time when analysts would tell us if that closed, we would see total catastrophe in the energy markets. And that just doesn't happen. Is it maybe less important than we thought to begin with?
15: Actually, no. It's extremely important. The way that we have been losing so much barrels of oil and natural gas from the markets, it's kind of tremendous. So the way that it hasn't really been a catastrophe so far is the fact that we have been using a lot of the inventory. So that's going to run out pretty soon. So, you know, it's just a matter of time where we see a big, big depletion of the global reserves of oil and natural gas.
14: You operate alternate routes. So have you seen increased demand for other routes as people can't use the Strait of Hormuz?
15: Well, there are certain aspects of the energy market that are kind of irreplaceable. There are, of course, alternative routes. The U.S. has come in to, pick up the slack in a number of ways of the global oil demand. But this is not close to being enough from what it seems for this year.
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22: You know, like there's just so many ways in which they are working together and overlapping. If you command F Tesla in the SpaceX S1, it is astonishing how many times the name Tesla comes up in that filing. So I just think we're seeing more and more overlap, more sharing of resources, sharing of engineering talent. And then the big question is, okay, at what point do these two companies merge, right? Like, let's get through the SpaceX IPO first and see where the valuation settles. But I think everyone kind of is wondering, you know, are SpaceX and Tesla going to merge? If so, when, what kind of timeline, and then who would acquire who?
23: Why the entanglement of the companies is something that investors need to be thinking about. Why are we all focused on the fact that these companies are very meshed together?
22: I think it's because it raises a real big question about valuation. Like for the SpaceX valuation, which is so high, and there's been some reporting just about it being, you know, being oversubscribed, so many things have to go right. Like the Starship rocket has to work in order to get the orbital data centers up in space. And like, so there's just a lot riding on that whole plan. And then as it becomes a bigger company with all of these entanglements, you know, remember it acquired XAI, which in turn had acquired X, which used to be Twitter. Like you're hiding things like Grok within this bigger company. And so how do you figure out the revenue for those business units? It just gets a little murkier.
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24: I'm Barry Ritholtz. You're listening to Masters in Business on Bloomberg Radio. I'm very excited today about my extra special guest. Joe McLean is managing partner at MAI Capital Management, where he leads the firm's sports and entertainment division, serving hundreds of pro athletes and entertainers across the NBA, the NFL, Major League Baseball, professional golf, NASCAR. He was dubbed the money whisperer to athletes by the New York Times. His path to finance runs directly through the locker room. He was a four-year NCAA Division I player at the University of Arizona, where he played alongside with some future NBA players. He is widely regarded as the most trusted name in athlete wealth management, known for his non-negotiable 60% savings mandate for clients. Joe is named Barron's Top 100 Independent Advisor. Joe McLean, welcome
25: to
24: Bloomberg.
25: Thank you.
24: I've been looking forward to this for a while. I got to start with your undergraduate years, 4 years at Arizona, Division I ball. What was the original career plan?
25: 100% to play professional basketball.
24: Really?
25: The time I was 8 years old, Michael Jordan, Larry Bird posters on the wall. I remember when the ball was put in my hand, that's all I wanted to do. I was super blessed. Grew up in Pittsburgh, Pennsylvania, and then my dad, T. Boone Pickens, in 84, 85, he worked for Gulf Oil, and we either had to move to Houston or San Francisco Bay Area. And so we chose the Bay Area and became Chevron. And I met a point guard named Jason Kidd, who was my high school AAU point guard. And so I was kind of blessed to be put in that position. The whole world would come watch him play. And I got seen by all the right people. And my mom was the one who decided what college I was going to go to. Because during the recruiting visit, Lute Olson and Bobby Olson, his wife, showed up. And she really connected with his wife. And she said, that's who you're going to go play for. I want you to be in that environment.
24: So we'll get to Lute in a minute.
25: Yeah.
24: Did you have height in high school? Like, when did you shoot up?
25: I did. I was always 6'3", 6'4", and then grew another 2 inches in college. Mm-hmm. Full disclosure, I peaked around 19.
24: Right.
25: Because everybody, I remember, I'm fast forwarding, but I was in an NBA pre-draft camp, and I was 6 foot six. I think it was Ron Artest was right around the same height as me, and then we were standing in our underwear, and he extended his arms, and I was in proportion, and he was not in proportion. I think he had a 6'10", 6'11" wingspan.
0: Yeah,
25: and I was like,
0: crazy.
25: I don't know if I'm gonna make it.
0: So Lute Olson, Hall of Fame coach, right? Multiple trips to the Final Four. You played all 4 years under him, averaging 10 points a game. Small forward, what was your position?
25: Shooting guard, and guarded the small forward and big forward positions. Yeah, I had to learn very quickly how to hold on to a guard's jersey because everybody was getting much quicker, much faster than me.
0: And so you graduate college, you start playing pro in Europe. Did you, where did you play? What country?
25: You would try out for

0: expensive. So if you think about it from this standpoint, a typical AI server deal can range anywhere between $1 billion to $5 billion each. So we're talking about a handful of deals that they're trying to fulfill. And look, they only had $1 billion in gross cash, and they really needed the cash to buy the GPUs to fill those orders.
1: So I go to the FA screen for Supermicrocomputer, and I'm looking at kind of their growth rates and profit margin. I'm surprised to see a profit margin on the net income line of kind of like 4 or 5%. That's not the, I'm usually seeing a lot fatter margins for tech companies. Talk to us about just kind of the business here.
0: Hardware margins are pretty awful, and AI server margins are probably one of the worst in the industry, primarily because you're selling in large scale and you have very little control in terms of the GPU pricing.
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2: 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Here's Romain Bostic.
15: I caught up with Stephanie Ferris, the president and CEO of payment services provider FIS, on where AI in banking is headed, as well as the company's ambitious financial targets.
16: Safety and security is what banks use FIS for. Every piece of technology we run or capability we provide has a trust by design implied inside of it. But with respect to agentic, so, you know, as you decide that you want to let your agent make an agentic transaction on your behalf, we're the only provider that works on behalf of banks only, so that when that transaction comes to us, we know on behalf of your bank that it is an agent, in fact, that did that transaction, not you, even though it was authorized by you.
15: Is this the idea, is that kind of the future of banking and commerce is more with the issuer rather than with the merchant?
16: What I would say for FIS is we are solely focused on financial institutions and serving financial institutions. We have great, still great partnerships and connectivity with Worldpay, that's now Global Payments, but we've separated the businesses and we think that makes a lot of sense. That's not to say the ecosystem doesn't work together, but it allows us to allocate capital more fully into one client segment. And it allows us to be more competitive, frankly, in what continues to be a very competitive environment.
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0: information to make better decisions, but don't tell me what to do. So I think I've learned a lot in that culture, that that's where now the term family office is everywhere. That's how you got to build it going forward.
1: So I love the idea of the distinction between simply managing money, which is this money thing your friend asked you about, versus managing wealth and all the related services. Is that effectively the evolution that you've gone through from Intersect to MAI?
0: A little bit. I would say the MAI and the rest of the industry is coming to quite interesting to how we've serviced athletes. And it's not just because they were athletes, it's just because they were young people. You know, the industry is trying to turn towards how to service the next generation, right, of wealth, and this transfer of wealth that's happening from the baby boomers. And if you look at the history of advice really was built on the backs of the baby boomers. So I always look at 1981 had, I think it was 600 or 700 mutual funds to choose from. And all of a sudden it was this hockey stick. It just exploded. And what happened? Well, it was the baby boomers were turning 35, which usually tends to be the age where you finally have some money to spend and invest. And then you look at this explosion, and the value proposition to that marketplace was simply access to the capital market. So that was, I always tell the young people, you know, if you ever watch Pursuit of Happiness, great movie, Will Smith, mm-hmm. cold calling, he was just giving you access. And then it became about alpha and generating, like, my black box research is better than this person, right? And then it became about spending and income strategies in retirement. That was the third one, all satisfying the baby boomers. Now the value proposition has flipped. It's access, not to publics, but it's to privates. And it's spending and income, not in your retirement, but in your entire life, for your entire life, in terms of managing that lifestyle. So these are things that we've done from the very beginning, because there never would have been a dollar to invest if I didn't control the cash flow.
1: Really, really fascinating. Coming up, we continue our conversation with Joe McLean, managing partner at MAI Capital, discussing what it's like to advise athletes and entertainers on their finances. I'm Barry Ritholtz. 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
2: 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On Trumponomics, is the US economy dangerously dependent on the rich? And on Merin Talks Money, inheritance tax is catching more people. 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
5: The reality is that we are seeing the nervousness around that top 10 cohort for one reason or another, right? Is it cash flow? Are we at a peak in the CapEx cycle? Are we overspending? That nervousness, you know, tends to rise, and people start to pull things, you know, from all over the place when we get to peak valuations. And that's exactly right. What we saw last fall. And that's what we're starting to see again, though I would say it's not to the same degree. Right. I'll give you a couple of examples. I mean, talking to clients earlier this week about, you know, sort of the semi sell-off, the general vibe I was getting was, yeah, this stuff feels like it's been a little bit ahead of itself, but we still like these stories longer term. And if I go back to a month ago when I was in Europe, I was talking to a lot of clients in London and Zurich. I would say London in particular, where they're like, we've been in the semis, we've been on the AI theme. Is there anything else we should be looking at? We want to explore other opportunities. You could sense that impulse to diversify, but at the same time, when we would go through and look at all the other sectors, the picking seemed pretty slim.
6: Small and mid caps, the Russell outperforming year to date. What do you make of that?
5: It's been outperforming since last fall, but it's been very, very choppy, you know, with big swings up and down. And one thing that seems to trip small caps up, fundamentals are fantastic right now in terms of jobs growth reaccelerating. ISM is above 50 for several months in a row. The animal spirits feel like they're coming back to the economy. But at the same time, interest rates, and when you bake in hikes from the Fed or dial down your dovishness, since 2022, that's been a surefire way to trip up the small cap trade.
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14: Laura Galante of West Exec Advisors and member of the OpenAI Frontier Risk Council writing the following. The Trump administration has already supported government involvement in strategically important sectors. AI seems to be the next category. Laura joins us now for more. Laura, welcome to the program. What is the argument to take stakes in these companies?
15: Jonathan, the argument is around the national competitiveness of what AI brings to the U.S. So there's two pieces that I think Trump's reacting to, and Bernie has a proposal on this as well, where they're looking for ways, the administration's looking for ways to take the wealth that is going to be coming and is coming from these AI companies, from the transformation that's happening. And also, there's a public risk and an exposure piece here that's coming down the line, too, ahead of these IPOs. And look at this and say, how do you keep the innovation moving forward? How do you keep this competitive advantage moving forward, especially vis-a-vis China? And this ownership question, do you take a stake in these companies, is really where, you know, the debate's focused the last couple weeks. But what are we trying to achieve, and are there ways to do that that still give a competitive edge to the U.S. and to this technology?
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1: I'm Barry Ritholtz. You're listening to Masters in Business on Bloomberg Radio. My extra special guest is Joe McLean. He is the managing partner at MAI Capital, where he has helped build not only the firm's family office group, but the sports and entertainment division, serving hundreds of professional athletes and entertainers. So that sounds like a very, very fascinating group of people to work with. I want to start by thinking about what's going on at the college level. Name, image, likeness, this has become a giant business. Suddenly you have 17 and 18-year-old phenoms with potentially seven-figure contracts. What's it like having a conversation with a suddenly wealthy 18-year-old?
0: And by the way, it's in high school now, too. So there's the people are getting sponsorships in high school. So it's a
1: 16-year-old, yeah, even worse.
0: Yeah. You know, what's interesting is I was blessed with 4 years of Coach Lute Olson at the University of Arizona and had an extraordinary network.

0: people. However, they work for the team.
1: Right.
0: And so we've had situations where clients have gotten injections and it's killed cartilage in their hip and it's eroded over time. And all of a sudden now they're in a situation where they may not get the next deal. So it's at max contract, they're going to be spending somewhere between $400,000 and $1 million a year into their body.
1: Huh. Joe, really fascinating stuff. Thank you for being so generous with your time. We have been speaking with Joe McLean. He is managing partner at MAI Capital Management. If you enjoy this conversation, well, check out any of the previous 600 or so we've done over the past 12 years. You can find those at iTunes, Spotify, Bloomberg, Apple Podcasts, or wherever you get your favorite podcast from. I would be remiss if I didn't thank the crack team that helps put these conversations together each week. My audio engineer is Steve Gonzalez. Anna Luke is my producer. Sean Russo is my researcher. I'm Barry Ritholtz. You've been listening to Masters in Business on Bloomberg Radio.
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4: On the latest edition of the Wall Street Week podcast, space may not be the final frontier, but it's the next frontier for business. Commercial companies want to launch 100,000 satellites in the next 4 years, and a company run by a former U.S. Air Force launch commander thinks he has part of the answer. We travel to the Dominican Republic to see the site of a new spaceport due to open just 2 years from now. What it could mean for the economy of the Dominican Republic, how it could help cut into the significant lead China has in space infrastructure in Latin America, and why it could just be a good business for investors.
5: If they were to identify this region as ideal for commercial space, it'd be essentially the Straits of Hormuz for space.
4: Burton Catledge is a former Air Force colonel who founded aerospace company Launch On Demand in 2018.
6: Right now, I've heard that it's about 3-year waiting list to get a satellite on orbit.
7: What accounts for that demand ramping up so dramatically? And do you expect it's going to continue to increase that much?
6: Well, in order to have global coverage of the entire Earth, you have to have a lot of satellites. Right now, there's about 14,000 satellites in orbit. The FCC tracks all the number of satellites that are going to be submitted, and they're looking at over 100,000 satellites by 2030. So if we got 14,000 satellites and it's 2026 already, and we have to launch 100,000 satellites by 2030, that's a lot of launches that have to happen between now and then.
4: That may explain the need for more launch sites, but where?
6: The goal for a rocket is to get to space in the most efficient and effective way possible.
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Let's get some more details on that US inflation print accelerating in May to the fastest pace in more than 3 years as the Iran war pushed up energy prices, outstripping Americans' pay gains. For more, let's bring our Federal Reserve and economy reporter Enda Karan. Enda, we were just talking a few minutes ago about the nuances

0: as an exchange, what can you do to make it more attractive to be a publicly traded company?
1: Talk to our customers. We spend a lot of time with our listed companies, listening to their concerns, and then act as an advocacy group for those companies to allow a company to tell their story in the most efficient way possible and reward them for the good disclosures that they are making in the market.
0: Is there any sort of financial innovation that you could drive to get more companies to list? Tokenization has come up.
1: Well, we did announce our tokenization initiative earlier this year. We've already built the technology, we've already done a variety of proof of concepts. It allows for instantaneous settlement 24/7, but it is going to be a platform that runs in parallel to our more traditional exchanges.
2: Good morning. 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
13: What is the worst Fed's response mechanism to inflation?
14: And what does it mean for the dynamics of the American fixed income market?
9: Tune in to Bloomberg Surveillance, The Fed Decides, starting at 1:30 p.m. Eastern.
15: Bloomberg has been told the SpaceX IPO has attracted demand for more than four times the available shares. Banks were expected to stop taking orders after the U.S. market closed as investors worldwide brace for the biggest public debut ever. Let's get the latest with our deals editor, Michael Haitha, and Bloomberg Intelligence Global Head of Tech Research, Mandeep Singh. Michael, let me start with you. I mean, this is huge, perhaps the biggest market story of the week. Give us the latest on where we're headed with this IPO, which is already heavily oversubscribed.
16: Right. And of course, it's the biggest IPO.

0: where you start to see the cash flow with a company like SpaceX?
1: So much, Michael, about this is unusual, right? This is a growth company that doesn't pay dividend. You know, there's an argument that essentially what you're investing in and betting in is just continued price appreciation. Do you think this is the model that's been set going forward for some of the other big AI IPOs that we're still waiting for?
2: That's a very good question. For OpenAI and Anthropic, they are coming up perhaps this year. And they have a simpler bet in a way, too, though. They really are much, obviously, they're AI. They don't have a rocket launch system involved or plans to go to other places in the solar system. At the same time, there is so much liquidity that's going to be drawn in the market, and that's going to be an issue.
1: Bloomberg Intelligence Global Head of Technology Research, Mandeep Singh. Our deals editor, Michael Heith, are there with us on SpaceX. More ahead here on the Asia Trade. 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
5: They make you think you're going to get a deal. They throw cold water on it. And all the while, they're strategizing, they're rearming, they're getting ready for the next conflict. Iran was never going to do a deal. They are never going to get rid of their nuclear ambitions. That's their number one priority. Now they've actually found more leverage with the Strait of Hormuz. And so they don't want to go back to what it was pre-war. They now want to have sovereignty over the strait. They want to make sure that they have the threat of nuclear ambition, and they're going to continue to do that. So I think Trump was right to strike yesterday. But the idea of a deal, that's just not in their cards. Huh. They one of the surprising things that's not talked about, they have excavated 50 of the 69 tunnels that hold missiles. They're rearming. Now, that's not enough. We've weakened Iran tremendously, but it shows you how they think.
6: Well, so if Iran is never going to make a deal, and the U.S. is now obviously bogged down in the Middle East for some time in the absence of one, are we coming out on the losing side of this, Ambassador?
5: No, the only option is to win. Trump has to finish what he started. And the key is stop waiting for a deal, finish it. They're very weak. But what you have to do is go after their finances. What has not, and what the administration should do, is go after Russia and China.
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0: costs to manage their empires from beyond the grave.
1: Pierre Castel is a really fascinating story. He led his business, he grew his empire with an iron grip, and he founded it, he kept the power for himself, and he built it up across continents. But one of his preoccupations were taxes, and then later, what would happen to it after he was gone? And this is a very common preoccupation for many founders of large businesses. He had a very large family, some of whom had worked with him and others who didn't. And so what I have learned is that he wanted two things. He wanted his brothers and sisters and their descendants and his own, he has one daughter, to benefit. But he didn't want the kin to get too involved because he wanted his business to survive and to thrive. And so the trust, he chose a trust to put in place to try to manage these two wishes. Pierre Castel is still alive. He's 99 years old. He's going to be 100 in a few months. And so this conflict has sort of, we could say, in his living, come back to haunt him. You know, trusts are called different things in different countries. They're very common in the UK, in the Anglo-Saxon world, in the US.
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4: Laura Galante of West Exec Advisors and member of the OpenAI Frontier Risk Council writing the following. The Trump administration has already supported government involvement in strategically important sectors. AI seems to be the next category. Laura joins us now for more. Laura, welcome to the program. What is the argument to take stakes in these companies?
5: Jonathan, the argument is around the national competitiveness of what AI brings to the U.S. So there's two pieces that I think Trump's reacting to, and Bernie has a proposal on this as well, where they're looking for ways, the administration's looking for ways to take the wealth that is going to be coming and is coming from these AI companies, from the transformation that's happening. And also, there's a public risk and an exposure piece here that's coming down the line, too, ahead of these IPOs. And look at this and say, how do you keep the innovation moving forward? How do you keep this competitive advantage moving forward, especially vis-a-vis China? And this ownership question, do you take a stake in these companies, is really where, you know, the debate's focused the last couple weeks. But what are we trying to achieve, and are there ways to do that that still give a competitive edge to the U.S. and to this technology?
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6: Yeah, we'll be watching anything energy related in the Asian session today. Of course, we have oil prices gaining a little bit of ground today, given the renewed tensions around that ceasefire that is, again, at this point in name only. But take a look at how the Nikkei is opening, downside of about 1%. And this, of course, following losses already in the previous session. The Japanese yen still stuck at that 160 level. We have heard from Bank of America saying that if we do actually get a dovish hike, or what's perceived as a dovish rate hike next week from the BOJ, we could actually see more yen selling and perhaps authorities intervening in the markets around that 161 to 164 level. We might get a very unique meeting next week, given that Bank of Japan Governor Ueda has been hospitalized. His deputy Uchida will be actually carrying out the press conference, so we'll be watching for any rhetoric and tone in that presser as well. JGBs looking like this for the 10-year, 270. Of course, we had a very weak demand for the latest 30-year auction, so we're watching the pressure on the bond space as well. Take a look at how South Korea is opening right now. We're just getting the export numbers for the first 10 days of this month, rising 85.9% year-on-year. Imports also rising around 35% year-on-year. But it's really all to do with the semiconductor export story in South Korea, because chips exports rising by 200% in the first 10 days of June. The Kospi opening to the downside of more than 3%, and we continue to see the weakness in the Korean Korean won. In fact, authorities